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1: 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I just recently read an item from our community calendar on the Proxima Parada joining the San Luis Obispo Symphony. The event is actually happening on Thursday, May 21st at the Performing Arts Center on the Cal Poly campus. 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Checking the weather, it's currently 64 degrees in Salinas, 68 in Atascadero, 68 in Santa Barbara, and here at the KCBX studios in San Luis Obispo, it's now 67 degrees. Look for partly cloudy skies tonight, becoming mostly sunny by tomorrow, with warmer temperatures inland. In the inland valley, Salinas is expecting a high of 68, Atascadero 78, Paso Robles 84, and Santa Ynez will see a high of 76 degrees. In the coastal valley, San Luis Obispo have a high of 72 and Santa Maria 70. Along the coast, Avila Beach 70 degrees, Los Osos 64 and Santa Barbara 66. 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

0: 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Leticia, it's how the Central Coast celebrates. Thank you for tuning in. I'm Hank Hadley with a look at tonight's KCBX weather forecast. It's currently 63 in Salinas, 66 degrees in Atascadero, 65 in Santa Barbara. And here at KCBX in San Luis Obispo, it's now 64 degrees. Partly cloudy skies in the forecast tonight, followed by sunshine tomorrow and warmer temperatures inland. In the inland valleys for tomorrow, Salinas is expecting a high of 68, Atascadero 78, Paso Robles 84, and San Ynez will see a high of 76 degrees. In the coastal valleys, San Luis Obispo look for a high of 72 and Santa Maria 70 degrees. Along the coast, Avila Beach has a high of 70, Los Osos 64, and Santa Barbara 66. 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
2: From NPR News, this is All Things Considered. I'm Ilse Chang.
3: And I'm Scott Detrow. Accounts of flying discs, floating then disappearing, metallic orbs, and a mysterious cylinder tumbling through space near an Apollo spacecraft. These were just some of the details contained in government reports recently released by the Department of Defense. Now, some of this information about unidentified anomalous phenomena, or UAPs, which we used to call UFOs, has long been in the public domain in one form or another, but the DOD report, coming on President Trump's orders, is another step toward the federal government taking the question of UAPs more seriously. We're going to talk about all of this with Adam Frank, an astrophysicist at the University of Rochester, involved in the search for intelligent life. Welcome to All Things Considered.
4: Oh, it's my pleasure.
3: So let's start here. In your piece for The Atlantic about these so-called alien files, your first line reads, spaceships. That's all I'm asking for, just one actual stinking spaceship. Fair to say you were unimpressed by this?
5: Yeah, because one of the things that's happened, so what I would call the modern era of UFOs, right? When I was a young scientist back in the 80s, you know, UFOs were just tin hat sort of stuff. Nobody took them seriously at all. And then there was that New York Times article in 2017, which said, oh, there is actually a Pentagon program studying this. And then there's been these hearings, these explosive congressional hearings, where you've seen these former intelligence agents saying that we actually have, you know, the United States and other countries are routinely capturing crashed spaceships, and that we've got alien biologics, or non-human, I think the term they use is non-human biologics. So these are, you know, really extreme claims that people are making. I expected, given all that, that this disclosure, wow, we're finally going to get the government disclosing documents. And it turns out it's just more of the same. Fuzzy blob videos or photos and unverifiable personal testimony.
3: Look, I really appreciate you being the Scully to my Mulder in this conversation.
5: I'm so sorry, man.
3: In addition to that, though, I will say that I was among many people reading this thinking, like, get a load of these Apollo 11 transcripts, to be gently and not so gently reminded that, in fact, those transcripts had been released to the public for 50 years at this point. Given that, given the way that President Trump talked about this, saying, like, you know, have fun or essentially that, is this a serious exercise by the federal government to you?
5: It doesn't seem actually very serious. There's actually, as I was going through the documents, I found, it was a report about launch failures on, you know, reentry vehicles. It was like, wait, what is this even doing here? It's like somebody just typed in space, into the government database and then just grabbed a

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1: During the first Trump administration, the U.S. campaigned against Huawei, the Chinese technology company. Years later, it's still in business. What does that say about U.S. leverage over China? I'm Steve Inskeep. We're reporting from the presidential summit in Beijing. Tomorrow on Morning Edition from NPR News.
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Well, that was fun. Welcome to KCBX in Concert. I'm Lisa Knoffel, your host. You are listening to KCBX Central Coast Public Radio. That was Johann Strauss's Frühlingsstimmen, performed by the Vienna Philharmonic, of course, under the direction of Willy Boskowski. When I was just a teenage bassoonist, I discovered my music, classical music. My mother gave me a box set of the Brahms 4 symphonies with Eugene Ormandy and the Philadelphia Orchestra for Christmas. I felt like a switch had been turned on. Music found me and hasn't let go. I am forever in a search of pieces that make me feel the way the Brahms did that Christmas. The next work is such a piece. It is short, but so lush right out of the gate. The strings carry the day here with intermittent wind lines and the clarinet cuckoos in the background. This piece is all about sustaining the sound. Every transition must be seamless. Here is On Hearing the First Cuckoo of Spring by Delius, performed by Neville Marriner and the Academy of St. Martin in the Fields on the Decca label. It is 5 minutes and 44 seconds of sheer beauty. Enjoy.

We have had the pleasure of listening to the Academy of St. Martin in the Fields, under the direction of Neville Mariner, play Delius's On Hearing the First Cuckoo of Spring. I'm Lisa Knoffel, and this is KCBX in Concert. We are streaming at kcbx.org. I must admit that summer is my least favorite season. The one saving grace for me are the summer evenings, especially in North County. Nothing beats an after-dinner walk on a July night in Paso Robles. This next work, Samuel Barber's Summer Music, would be the perfect soundtrack for such a walk. Summer music is considered the creme de la creme of woodwind quintet repertoire. Barber makes excellent use of the color of each instrument with a deep understanding of knowing exactly what that instrument can do. Now, the woodwind quintet is made up of the flute, oboe, clarinet, bassoon, and French horn. Now, that begs the question, why would a French horn be in a woodwind quintet? I believe that the French horn was brought into the group to help balance all those high notes out of the flute, oboe, and clarinet. The bassoon cannot do that alone. Now, the French horn has a wonderful ability to meld into other instruments like the bassoon and the low clarinet. It's almost as if the French horn becomes a woodwind, a very low woodwind. Samuel Barber's Summer Music for Woodwind Quintet is very sophisticated, but so easy to listen to. The ability to pull it off comes down to one crucial thing: knowing who has the melody at any given moment. That's the essence of chamber music, being aware of who's guiding the musical conversation. It's a subtle skill, one that musicians spend a lifetime mastering. Let's listen to the Berlin Philharmonic Woodwind Quintet play this chamber music gem.

That was Samuel Barber's Summer Music, performed by the Berlin Philharmonic Woodwind Quintet. This is Lisa Knoffel, and you are listening to KCBX HD1 San Luis Obispo and KNBX HD1 San Ardo. 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I'll be here with you tonight until 8 o'clock when Sala España plays some contemporary classical music for you, including plenty of works for the silver screen. That's Classical Showcase tonight from 8 to 10. I'm going to let you in on what it's like to be a wind player in an orchestra. Wind players are so very lucky. We reside at the center of the orchestra, in the best seats on stage. We are the soloists. We weave together our melodies, handing them back and forth to each other, using an almost telepathic sense. Our lyrical lines soar over a blanket of strings. It's a glorious experience. It feels like you are floating among the clouds. There is nothing like it. When you're in that moment, you live the music and witness the brilliance of the composer intimately. Knowing this, I invite you to listen to the next piece, a very famous work, with an open heart and fresh ears. Here is the Cleveland Orchestra under the direction of the mighty George Zell, performing the second movement of Tchaikovsky's Symphony No. 5.

That gorgeous work was the second movement of Tchaikovsky's Fifth Symphony, performed by the Cleveland Orchestra on Sony's Great Performances imprint. 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Returning to tonight's seasonal theme, let's listen to Schumann's Spring Symphony. It's full of energy and so demanding. String and wind players have spent thousands of hours in the practice room learning the difficult passages that plague the first movement. You are playing the whole time on the edge of your technique, certain that you will lose control at any moment. Many of you may remember that Festival Mosaic played this piece a few years ago. There was a genuine sense of accomplishment among the whole orchestra when we stood for your applause. So without further ado, this is Schumann's Symphony No. 1, performed here by the Seattle Symphony under the direction of Gerard Schwartz. Hold on to your hats. Here we go.

You have just listened to the Seattle Symphony, under the direction of Gerard Schwartz, perform Schumann's Symphony No. 1. I'm Lisa Knoffel, your host, and you are listening to KCBX in Concert. I was so excited when I accidentally landed on the next piece. I had never heard of it, but I'm a big fan of the label that released it, Nonesuch Records. This label has brought so many artists to the fore, including Philip Glass, Steve Reich, John Adams, and in this case, Gidon Kremer. Now, what makes this piece special? Well, it's modern, but highly tonal. It focuses on the xylophone, an instrument not usually featured in the orchestra. Personally, I'm in complete awe of how a xylophonist plays more than one note at a time. This piece is titled Flowering Jasmine, and it's a breath of fresh air. It was written by Latvian composer Georges Palacios, performed here by Gidon Kremer and the Kremerata Baltica.

I hope you enjoyed Flowering Jasmine by George Palacios, performed here by Gidon Kremer and the Kremerata Baltica. It can be found on the Nonesuch record label. I'm Lisa Knoffel, and you are listening to KCBX in Concert. The final piece on our program this evening is George Gershwin's Summertime, performed by Chanticleer, who the New York Times calls the world's reigning male chorus. The soloist is Cortez Mitchell. Cortez is a wonderful human being, and I've had the opportunity to speak with him several times, as maybe you have after a Chanticleer concert. He has a tremendous sense of humor, and in addition to that, he has an exceptionally gorgeous falsetto. Here is Cortez Mitchell and Chanticleer performing George Gershwin's Summertime.

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Tickets are at liveoakfest.org. Good evening. It's 8 o'clock. It's time for Classical Showcase. I'm your host, Sal Espana. Today we bring another sorted mix of classical works from the past 125 years or so. Our spotlight work at the top of the 9 o'clock hour is a new composition by American composer Lawrence Mumford. And our introductory piece tonight is by Mexican composer and conductor Carlos Chavez. He lived from 1899 to 1978. We're going to hear his 1935 composition entitled Capultepec. It was originally titled Republican Overture. It is Chavez's orchestration of three Mexican marches. Here's the Simón Bolívar Symphony Orchestra, led by Carrie Lynn Wilson.

Carrie Lynn Wilson leading the Simón Bolívar Symphony Orchestra performing Capultepec by Carlos Chavez. 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Up next, music from Polish composer and pianist Karol Szymanowski. He lived from 1882 to 1937. We're going to hear his string quartet number 2, Opus 56. It was composed in 1927. His second string quartet is imbued with strong Tatra folk music elements. Here's the Goldner String Quartet.

The Goldner String Quartet, performing String Quartet No. 2 by Carol Szymanowski. 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Up next, music from German-born American composer, pianist, and educator Ingolf Dahl. He lived from 1912 to 1970. Like many other Jewish composers, Dahl emigrated to the U.S. in 1939, where he worked with Edgar Bergen, Tommy Dorsey, and Victor Borge. We're going to hear his 1961 work entitled Sinfonietta. Upon its completion, Dahl claimed it was the piece he had wanted to write his entire life. Here's Wind Symphony, conducted by Eugene Coporon.

Eugene Corporon conducting the ensemble Wind Symphony, performing Sinfonietta by Ingolf Dahl. 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Tickets are at vocalarts.org. Just a reminder, coming up at the top of the hour, it's our spotlight work of the evening. Tonight it's by American composer Lawrence Mumford. To bring us up to that point, we have music from Canadian composer and cellist Jan Jarvlep. He was born in 1953. We're going to hear his 2002 composition, Shinkansen. Shinkansen is the famous high-speed train in Japan. It was composed for the Nishikawa Ensemble, who perform it here.

The Nishikawa Ensemble performing Shinkansen by Jan Järvlep. 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It's 9 o'clock. It's time for our spotlight work of the evening. Tonight it's by American composer Lawrence Mumford. He earned his doctorate from USC. We're going to hear his Symphony No. 4. It was completed in 2024. Subtitled For the Soul, this work translates the internal struggles of duty, sacrifice, and hope into a richly tonal and classically inspired idiom. Here's the Janáček Philharmonic Ostrova under the baton of Jiří Petrdilk.

Jerry Peter Dilk conducting the Janáček Philharmonic Ostrava, performing Symphony No. 4 by Lawrence Mumford, our spotlight work of the evening. 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Up next, music from American composer Harry Burley. He lived from 1866 to 1949. Burley introduced the complex but soulful tunes of American spirituals into the classical realm and inspired composers like Antonin Dvorak as he was exploring the Americas. We're going to hear his 1916 composition entitled Southland Sketches, performed here by Kristen Lee on violin with Jeremy Ajani Jordan on piano.

Pianist Jeremy Johnny Jordan, along with violinist Kristen Lee, performing Southland Sketches by Harry Burley. 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Up next, music from American composer Michael Torkey. He was born in 1961. We're going to hear a 2025 composition entitled Last Night, and it's from his most recent CD, Last, which is described as 12 slow, moody compositions for solo violin and strings that are almost like second movements of violin concertos. Here's the East Coast Chamber Orchestra with Si Woo Kim on violin.

Violinist Siwoo Kim, along with the East Coast Chamber Orchestra, performing Last Night by American composer Michael Torkey. You're listening to Classical Showcase here on KCBX, serving San Luis Obispo, Southern Monterey, and Santa Barbara counties. We're going to leave you tonight with music from French composer Claude Debussy. He lived from 1862 to 1919. We're going to hear his Première Rhapsody, composed in 1911. It was composed for the clarinet student examinations at the Paris Conservatory. It's performed here by James Campbell Clarinet with John York Piano. I'm Sal Espana. I've been your host tonight for Classical Showcase, and I'll be back next week with more wonderful 20th and 21st century works. In the meantime, stay tuned for the Jazz Current coming up at the top of the hour.

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1: 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I'm Ben Kerr, and it's 10 o'clock. You are listening to The Jazz Current here on KCBX. I'll be playing music, lots of jazz from a wide range of jazz, from classic recordings, deep cuts, contemporary artists, hard bop, swing, spiritual jazz. We're going to start tonight off with a song by Yousef Days from his album Black Classical Music, titled Birds of Paradise.

That's Duke Ellington's Night Creature from the Symphonic Ellington. Now, I really love that piece. Duke Ellington was a very programmatic writer, meaning he always made up stories to invoke the style he wanted his musicians in his band to play. He wrote many songs that included stories and, vibes to go along with it. And I just want to read you some of the program notes from John Henkins about this movement. This piece. I played the second movement there from called Night Creature. The first movement is about a blind bug who comes out every night to find that because he is king of the night creatures, he must dance. And the reason he is king, of course, is that being blind, he lives in night all day, and when night really comes, he sees as well as anyone else, but with the difference that he is accustomed to not seeing. And the second movement here is about an imaginary monster that comes out at night, and, you know, after listening to that, you can think about what comes to your imagination. Before that, we heard

Summertime by Louis Armstrong and Ella Fitzgerald from Porgy and Bess, their, you know, nicknames. And speaking of summer, Live Oak Music Festival is coming up June 19th through the 21st. 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Before that, the first couple tunes I played were Birds of Paradise by Yousef Days from his album Black Classical Music, and St. Martin de Porres by Mary Lou Williams, and that was off of her presentation of Black Christ of the Andes. All right, coming up next, we have some Snarky Puppy for you. This is The Curtain.

That was Snarky Puppies, The Curtain, their collaboration album, Silva, with the Metropole Orchestra. And if you didn't know, that movement, The Curtain, was inspired, well, this whole album, actually, was inspired by forests and their majestic beauty, I think is really interesting. If you're tuned in, just tuning in, this is The Jazz Current. And I'm Ben Kerr, and you're listening to KCBX, Central Coast Public Radio. The next two pieces I'm going to play for you are very dear to my heart. They are Peace, Peace by Bill Evans and The Single Petal of a Rose by Duke Ellington. And I'm dedicating these to somebody who just passed away, Ralph Cass. He lived in Los Osos, and I hope you enjoy them.

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That was Goodbye Pork Pie Hat by Joni Mitchell, originally by Charles Mingus, of course. Those lyrics are by her. That was live at the Santa Barbara County Bowl, September 9th, 1979. Those lyrics are very familiar to me. We played that version in high school, and one of my classmates sang that, so I've known that one for a very long time. And before that, we heard The Single Petal of a Rose from The Queen's Suite by Duke Ellington and his orchestra, and Peace Peace by Bill Evans. This is KCBX, Central Coast Public Radio. 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Support also comes from Jazz at the Lobero, presenting Liz Wright on May 14th at the Lobero Theater in Santa Barbara. The versatile American vocalist and songwriter, known for her rich alto voice, blends jazz, gospel, folk, blues, and soul. Tickets are at libero.org. And if you're just tuning in, I'm Ben Kerr, and this is The Jazz Current here on KCBX, every Wednesday from 10 to midnight. After midnight, we'll take over with overnight jazz. And then at 3 in the morning is Morning Edition. Next up, we have a song by Esperanza Spalding.

0: 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You just heard Push Gift from the Pedro Guerrero Big Band off their album Cuentos. And before that was Throughout the Madness, Stay Strong, a very pertinent title, by the Sons of Kemet, from their album Black to the Future. And before that, we heard Smile Like That by Esperanza Spalding from her album Radio Music Society. 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We'll see where this current takes us.
1: We sincerely hope you enjoy a beautiful little thing entitled Ugetsu. In Japanese, it means fantasy.

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I'm Ben Kerr, and you're tuned in to the Jazz Current every Wednesday from 10 to midnight here on KCBX. I wanted to talk about a show coming up in San Luis Obispo. On Friday, May 29th, the Anderson Social welcomes the Scott Amendola Trio for an evening of high-energy improvisation and deep grooves. This performance features three of the most inventive forces in modern music: drummer Scott Amendola, clarinetist Ben Goldberg, and bassist Matt Muntz. And if you don't know where the Anderson Social is, it's at 951 Monterey Street in San Luis Obispo. That's the corner of Morro and Monterey downtown. And it's a fairly new European-inspired cocktail lounge and jazz club in downtown San Luis Obispo. It's inspired by the historic social hubs of Europe, and it provides an intimate, evocative setting for artisan coffee, craft cocktails, and world-class live music. So that's coming up on May 29th. Doors are at 5, music's at 6:30 until 9:30. So get your tickets now at my805tix, because I've heard that there's very limited seating. You're listening to The Jazz Current. We just heard Errors from Alpha Mist off of his album Antiphon, and Ugetsu from Art Blakey and the Jazz Messengers off of that titled track album. All right, coming up, we have some more music for you. This is Nina Simone.

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1: 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I'm Ben Kerr, and this has been The Jazz Current. Up next, we have Jazz Overnight here on KCBX. And 3 in the morning tomorrow, we have Morning Edition. This has been The Jazz Current every week, every Wednesday, rather, from 10 to midnight. Closing out our set here was Song of Abaya by Emahoy Tsage Miriam Gebru. Sorry if I butchered that name. From her album Ethiopiques, Volume 21, Piano Solo. And before that was Napalm's Have You Ever Been to Electric Ladyland? Born to Be Blue by Helen Merrill. And I Get Along With You Very Well by Nina Simone. Here's Jazz Overnight.

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2: Hi there, I'm Thane Maynard. New Guinea is home to an impressive diversity of marsupials, commonly known as possums and cuscuses. Members of the suborder Phalangeriformes, which includes roughly 70 arboreal species native to Australia, New Guinea, and nearby islands. Although Americans use the word opossum for their own species, the New Guinean animals are true Australasian possums, closely related to gliders, cuscuses, and other marsupials. These possums play key ecological roles in the island's dense forests. Many species, such as the various ring-tailed or brush-tailed possums, are nocturnal, arboreal, and omnivorous, consuming leaves, fruits, flowers, insects, and bird eggs, while in turn serving as prey for owls and other predators. Their climbing abilities, supported by prehensile tails and strong claws, allow them to navigate New Guinea's steep and humid rainforest canopy with ease. One of the most intriguing species is the Telephomon cuscus, a rare and elusive possum found only in a small region of Papua New Guinea. Once feared extinct after habitat loss from fires and severe weather, it was recently rediscovered.
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Live from NPR News in Washington, I'm Dave Mattingly. As President Trump seeks to focus on trade during his visit to Beijing, China's president has raised the issue of Taiwan, calling it the most important topic between the U.S. and China. At bilateral talks earlier today, China's foreign ministry said Xi Jinping warned of potential clashes between Washington and Beijing if Taiwan is not handled properly. Israel is continuing attacks in Lebanon as Israeli and Lebanese diplomats head into a new round of peace talks today in Washington. NPR's Jaina Raff

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You'll hear a mix of French pop, modern and vintage jazz, as well as independent international music from all around the Western Hemisphere.

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1: And this is Public Radio for the Central Coast, KCBX. Good morning. It's 6:19. I'm Colin Dean. Coming up, Gabriel Elena Frank's first opera in its Metz debut sees late Mexican painter Frida Kahlo leaving the underworld to be reunited with her husband and fellow artist Diego Rivera. That story is coming up next on Morning Edition. 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Now it's time to take a look at Central Coast weather. Slight warming is expected for today and Friday with less marine layer clouds. Gusty winds are expected at times across our mountains and desert regions of the Central Coast. In our inland valley, Soledad is expected to see a high of 70 degrees, King City 87, Paso Robles 85, Atascadero 79, San Ynez, 77. In our coastal valley, San Luis Obispo, 72. Rio Grande, 68. 68 degrees in Cambrian Cayucos. 65 in Morro Bay and Los Osos.
2: On the next Fresh Air, as President Trump heads to Beijing for his summit with Xi Jinping, we speak with China expert and former national security official Rush Doshi. He says events of the last year show that China now faces the U.S. as a true peer as they square off over trade and tariffs, the Iran conflict, and the future of Taiwan. 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
4: 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I'm Steve Inskeep.
5: And I'm Michelle Martin. Good morning. Frida Kahlo and Diego Rivera's evocative paintings and turbulent relationship inspired books, movies, plays, and now an opera. It opens at New York's Metropolitan Opera tonight. Reporter Jeff London caught up with the opera's creators at a companion exhibit at the Museum of Modern Art.
6: Congratulations. Amazing to see your name on the newspaper.
7: It's so good to see you.
8: It's the morning after composer Gabriel Elena Frank won the Pulitzer Prize, which puts her in a pretty exclusive club with her librettist, Nilo Cruz. We meet between rehearsals for their opera, El Último Sueño de Frida y Diego. The English translation of the opera's title, Frida and Diego, The Last Dream, lends its name to MoMA's new show, which runs through September. Curator Beverly Adams leads the tour.
9: In the 1930s, he was the one. He was the man. He was the second person to have a retrospective at MoMA.
8: But more than seven decades after her death, it's Kahlo who's evolved into an international pop culture phenomenon. As the trio walks through the exhibition designed by John Bowser, who also did the opera's sets and costumes, Frank lingers in front of a striking self-portrait by Kahlo. Her head is superimposed on the body of a deer that's shot through with arrows.
10: If I had to pick one Frida Kahlo painting that I would look at for the rest of my life, it was always going to be this one. I remember seeing this as a little girl. I was just kind of haunted by it.
8: So the seeds were planted early for Frank to translate what she saw into music. She reached out to Cruz nearly 20 years ago.
11: When Gabriela approached me about the project, I immediately said to her, I'm not interested in writing a biopic on Frida and Diego.
8: That's because it's been done over and over. But when they met, Frank played some music inspired by the Mexican Day of the Dead.
11: It immediately inspired me. I said, this is the entry into their world. How about if Frida is dead, but Diego is dying and he wants her to come back for the Day of the Dead? And immediately, we both looked at each other. We were...
10: That's it. That's the framework in our very first meeting.

0: prices at stores and gas stations. Retail sales rose 0.5% during the month. In March, they were up more than 1.5%. This is NPR News.
1: It's 6:31 on Thursday, May 14th. I'm Colin Dean with KCBX News. California Attorney General Rob Bonta says he is disappointed but not surprised by a recent U.S. Supreme Court ruling that he says weakens the Voting Rights Act. Last month's decision in Louisiana versus Calle narrows the law's protections against racial discrimination in redistricting. Bonta spoke about the ruling at a press conference Wednesday.
2: Essentially, guts, not officially strikes down, but puts on life support Section 2 of the Voting Rights Act, which provided for when a racial minority voters were having their vote and their voice diluted, a remedy could be sought where there would be a majority-minority district.
1: Bonta says Congress should act to clarify the law. He also addressed California Republicans, said the ruling could affect ongoing challenges to Proposition 50. The measure redrew the state's congressional districts last year. Bonta says six previous challenges to the proposition have all failed, including one rejected by the U.S. Supreme Court. He says he is confident the state can continue to defend it. Thousands of University of California service and patient care workers are expected to begin an open-ended strike today across all 10 UC campuses and medical centers. The strike involved workers represented by AFSCME Local 3299, including custodians, food service workers, medical assistants, and respiratory therapists. Union leaders say workers have been without a contract for nearly 2 years and accuse the university of refusing to bargain over housing assistance and health care costs. Public pickets are planned from 8 a.m. to 1 p.m. at campuses and medical centers, including at UC Santa Barbara near Stork Tower. The union says bargaining talks are continuing ahead of the planned strike. This coming Sunday will be the 11th anniversary of the Refugio oil spill, which released over 100,000 gallons of crude off the Gaviota coast. The pipeline spill damaged marine life and shut down beaches and fisheries. Organizers say attendees will paddle out into the ocean and call for a stop to Sable's pipeline operation and new offshore drilling along California coast. The event begins Sunday morning at Refugio State Beach, north of Goleta. KCBX News of California Central Coast continues in 30 minutes.
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4: 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I'm Steve Inskeep in Beijing.
5: And I'm Michelle Martin in Washington, D.C. Good morning. First, Nike, then the New York Times. The Trump administration says their hiring practices discriminate against white people. NPR's Andrea Hsu considers whether the NFL may be next.
6: What Nike, the New York Times, and the NFL have in common is that they've all had policies aimed at getting a diverse set of candidates for open jobs. In fact, many companies embrace what's known as diverse slate policies after the murder of George Floyd in 2020, as diversity, equity, and inclusion became a corporate catchphrase. But perhaps the most famous of such policies is the NFL's Rooney Rule. It was adopted in 2003 to address the persistently low numbers of black coaches in a league whose athletes are majority black.
7: What I was looking for is a solution that would be a unifying solution, which was to have an inclusive process as opposed to dictating outcomes.
6: That's civil rights attorney Cyrus Merry, one of the architects of the rule, speaking with NPR in 2022. He said fair competition was his guiding principle.
7: You should be able to look at who's the best by getting people in the process.
6: A broad range of people. Over the years, the Rooney Rule's effectiveness has been panned, but NFL teams are still required to interview at least two people of color or women for top jobs like head coach, and at least one person of color or a woman for other senior roles. Now, civil rights laws generally prohibit employers from taking race or sex into consideration when making employment decisions. But creating a slate of diverse candidates was widely considered legal. Not now. Andrea Lucas, who heads the Equal Employment Opportunity Commission, says even in the interview selection phase, you can't be weighing a candidate's race or sex.
8: All it has to do is motivate, in whole or in part, your decision making, and you're into unlawful territory.
6: Back in 2024, the conservative group America First Legal sent the EEOC a request for an investigation into the Rooney Rule. The agency didn't respond to a question about what, if anything's happened with that. But meantime, Florida's Attorney General James Uthmeyer has raised objections of his own, posting a video to X in March.
9: Florida law is clear. Hiring decisions cannot be based on race. And the Rooney Rule mandates race-based interviews and incentivizes race-based decisions. That's discrimination.
6: NFL Commissioner Roger Goodell addressed the matter at a press conference days later. He noted the rule isn't a hiring mandate, but rather something that has helped teams find the best talent.
10: The Rooney Rule's been around a long time. We've evolved it. We've changed it. We'll continue to do that as circumstances warrant.
6: Pam Kukas, CEO of the consulting firm Working Ideal, advises companies and nonprofits on how to create fair and inclusive workplaces. She says it's important to remember why employers adopted diverse slate policies in the first place.
11: Often because there was a history of unequal access.
6: Especially to leadership roles for people of color and women. Kukas says diverse slates can help employers identify barriers keeping people out of those jobs. If an employer ends up with only white male candidates in the final rounds of interviews, maybe it's because they're not recruiting broadly, or because there's a requirement in the job posting that's not actually needed for the job.
11: Or just because we assume that somebody who went to a particular school or had a particular prior job is per se going to be better than somebody else who has a different background.
6: In its lawsuit against the New York Times, the EEOC alleges something else, that the company excluded a white man from a final round of interviews for a deputy editor job because his race or sex didn't match what they were looking for. In a statement, the Times called the allegations politically motivated and said it hired the most qualified candidate, adding, quote, "She is an excellent editor." Andrea Hsu, NPR News.
4: We're in China for a presidential summit, but we're not missing the chance to look around China itself. And we found a story that says something about China's health. This is a hard-smoking nation. You see men with cigarettes everywhere. This spring, a woman confronted a man smoking at a bus stop in the city of Shenzhen. Police intervened, and the incident spread on social media. The woman in that incident did not talk with us, but we learned that other women in Shenzhen regularly confront smokers in crowded areas. And we asked two of them to meet us at Starbucks.
12: Hi,
13: Stu. Hi, nice to meet you.
12: Hi,
13: you saw my picture. That's great. Okay, that's good.
12: Yeah, to ensure that you are real NPR reporters.
4: Lula Wong describes herself as an extrovert and her friend Hilda Wong as an introvert.
13: You're more of a silent person. But it seems to me you were not silent.
12: That's great.
13: On social media.
4: Hilda has been scolding smokers and posting video of the encounters. People in China smoke far more than in the U.S. One study finds close to half of Chinese men are smokers. Very few women are, and it may not be coincidence that the people complaining are women.
12: I have some video on my account I can show you.
4: Hilda played a widely shared clip of herself lecturing a man who has a cigarette in hand. He says she has no right to put him on video. She tells the man he's an embarrassment and he walks away. Hilda, the introvert, says she gets so upset about smoking, her personality has changed. Her friend Lulo says she has asked this question of men.
12: Is your cigarette a good thing for you to suck?
4: The recent smoking incident that involved Shenzhen police was even more dramatic. A woman confronted a smoker at a bus stop. He didn't put it out. She poured juice on his cigarette. He threw the empty cup at her. Police took both into custody. In social media posts later taken down, the woman claimed the police strip-searched her. The state-owned China Daily said a female officer gave her, quote, a safety check in accordance with regulations. China Daily adds the man was breaking Shenzhen's rules for bus stops. He was fined, and the issue was resolved. The two Shenzhen women we met say the larger issue is not resolved.
12: I hate bros. Sorry.
13: What is a bro to you?
12: Lower IQ and less civilized, don't respect others.
13: Is that all men or just some of them?
12: Yes, I'm sorry, but yes.
13: It's all. Lulo suggested she didn't mean this literally, saying humor is the art of being offensive. But it was clear we needed a response from men. So we approached every smoker we found up and down the block.
14: Thank you. Sit down, sit down.
13: Okay. Sit down, said Tan Tiaxian, who was sitting on a bench where he kept offering me a cigarette.
15: Thanks for offering, but no, I don't smoke.
13: He works in a kitchen when he's not smoking.
14: She wants to.
16: I love smoking.
13: He's been doing it since his time as an army pilot 40 years ago.
15: Have you ever had any health effects?
16: It's refreshing.
13: He adds that he has a cough, but he's fine. He says men traditionally had the pleasure of smoking because men were in charge. But when I told him about the women confronting men on social media, he surprised me.
16: It's good. Not smoking is good for your health.
13: Of the five male smokers on that block who agreed to talk with us, not one seemed upset by the activists. Though some men have seemed upset when scolded on video, men on this block said they wouldn't mind a lecture if it helped them get over their addiction. This is NPR News.
1: 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Tickets are at liveoakfest.org. Now it's time to take a look at Central Coast weather. Slight warming is expected for today and Friday. Less marine layer clouds. Gusty winds are expected at times across our mountainous regions here on the Central Coast. Hazardous seas are expected for the coastal waters over the weekend. Above normal temperatures are possible early next week. Today in our inland valleys, Soledad's expecting a high of 70 degrees, King City 87, Paso Robles 85 degrees, Atascadero 79, San Ynez 77. In our coastal valleys, San Luis Obispo is expecting a high of 72, Rio Grande 68, Santa Maria 70 degrees, Napomo 66. In our San Luis Obispo County beaches, Cambria and Cayucas both expecting a high of 68 degrees, Morro Bay, Los Osos 65, Avila Beach 72. Pismo Beach, 70 degrees. And along Santa Barbara's south coast, 63 degrees, with downtown Santa Barbara expecting a high of 66.
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1: In the crowded field of mostly Democratic candidates vying to be California's next governor, one MAGA Republican has had surprising staying power. That's Riverside County Sheriff Chad Bianco. He's recently been in national headlines for seizing hundreds of thousands of ballots, among other controversies. KVCR's Madison Ament reports Bianco has built his profile on bashing the state's Democrats and Governor Gavin Newsom.
18: Chad Bianco meanders through rows of classic cars at a museum in Corona. It's a campaign fundraiser.
19: The smell of an antique automobile, it makes you feel good.
18: Bianco looks like an Old West sheriff. He wears a big black cowboy hat, black cowboy boots, and has a thick salt and pepper walrus mustache. Bianco says the classic cars remind him of a better time, and his nostalgia also informs his goals if he's elected governor.
19: I want government out of the way of growth in California so we can once again finally prosper. But California will be more prosperous than at any time in its history. And I will liken it to the gold rush years.
18: Bianco blames Democrats for ruining the state he says he fell in love with as a kid visiting from Utah.
19: Our businesses are leaving. Our workers are leaving. Our kids can't afford to live here. There's nothing good coming from the current Democrat Party.
18: Bianco bashes Democrats in Sacramento every chance he gets. He also plays up his law enforcement background. He was a sheriff's deputy for 3 decades before he became Riverside County Sheriff in 2018. Since then, he's leaned into his cantankerous MAGA persona. During COVID, he refused to obey Governor Newsom's lockdown.
19: They couldn't control me. They couldn't shut my county down.
18: A few years later, when deaths in his jails hit a record high, he told parents whose children had died that he was not to blame.
19: They want to blame me instead of their child for being in jail, instead of their child for overdosing on drugs while they were in jail. They want to blame me.
18: Most recently, he defended his seizure of 600,000 ballots from the Riverside County Registrar of Voters, based on a tip from a citizens group that alleged election fraud. Elections officials have said it's baseless, but Bianco says he must investigate crime.
20: I think he's the only one that can save the state.
18: Julie Pizzatola lives in Riverside County and was at a recent rally for Bianco. She echoes many of his supporters.
20: I can barely afford my mortgage. I travel a lot for work. I can barely afford gas. So, you know, anything that we can do to lower taxes is what I'm supporting. And I think the being tough on crime is great.
18: Bianco says one of his top priorities as governor would be to kill the California Environmental Quality Act, or CEQA. He'd also get rid of the Coastal Commission and the California Air Resources Board. Those are some of the state's bedrock environmental protections.
19: Those are the issues that cause our cost of living to go up.
18: He also wants to cut the state income tax, which he says he'll do in part by upping oil production to fund the government. Eric Schickler is with the Institute of Governmental Studies at UC Berkeley. He says that doesn't seem realistic. Schickler also says Bianco would have a hard time undoing the environmental protections.
21: There's no way that that happens without passing legislation, and there's no way that legislation would pass with a Democratic legislature.
18: Bianco has one Republican opponent, Steve Hilton, who's a former Fox News commentator. Hilton's consistently polled in the top two, and he got President Donald Trump's endorsement. Bianco has trailed behind, but he's still in the top five. Thad Kauser, who teaches political science at the University of California, San Diego, says Bianco has mostly evaded attack as the Democratic candidates fight between themselves. But he says, like Trump's surprising win in 2016, we should pay attention.
22: Now, you know, I think Bianco's chances are much more are much slimmer than that, but this is still a remarkably wide open race.
18: The top two vote getters this June will advance to the November primary. For KVCR News, I'm Madison Ament in Riverside County.
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1: 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Good morning. I'm Colin Dean. It's 6:50. We have the California Report coming up next. 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Tickets are at vocalarts.org. Now it's time to take a look at an item or two from our community calendar. You can attend a lecture in the AI in Action Speaker Series. This will be on Monday, May 18th from 4 p.m. to 5 p.m. at the UCSB Library. The event will feature short presentations by experts on the applications of AI in their research with a discussion to follow. For more information, you can visit the website at library.ucsb.edu. The Morro Coast Audubon Society invites you to a free talk online called Birds and Energy. Monday, May 18th, 6 to 7 p.m., the program will provide insight into the world of birds and connections throughout the context of Earth's living systems. You can find out about that at kcbx.org on our calendar tab.
0: Good morning. This is the California Report. I'm Erin Baldessari, in for Maddie Bolaños. State health officials have identified another California resident who has been exposed to the deadly hantavirus strain. The State Department of Public Health says the person was a passenger on the Dutch cruise ship at the center of the virus's outbreak. The person briefly returned to the state before once again traveling abroad. All five Californians who have been exposed are asymptomatic. Two have returned to Santa Clara and Sacramento counties and are being monitored by local health officials. State lawmakers have a new report on how California can better avoid or recover from wildfires and other natural disasters. KQED's Danielle Venton has more from this week's State Senate hearing.
2: A recently released state report looked at how to address the root causes of California's wildfire insurance and affordability crisis. Experts, including Nancy Watkins, told lawmakers the state needs to change course. Watkins specializes in how fire risk affects insurance.
3: We cannot address this problem through ignition reduction, fuel reduction, or fire suppression, and we definitely can't get it just through early detection. This all has to include home hardening and defensible space within communities at a much, much greater scale than has been done.
2: Watkins said the state needed to step in and make things happen faster. For the California Report, I'm Danielle Venton.
0: Some survivors of wildfires sparked by utility lines that occurred prior to the pandemic are still waiting to be made fully whole, but a new state bill aims to remedy that. AB 2700 would direct the California Public Utilities Commission to assess shortfalls in restitution for victims of the Tubbs, Camp, and Butte fires, among others, and to make recommendations for how to make up that shortfall without passing costs on to ratepayers. Republican Assemblymember James Gallagher is the bill's author.
5: Let's just do it. Compensate victims what they're owed. No more, no less, but what they're owed.
0: The bill would require the Utilities Commission to produce a report with concrete recommendations to cut kilowatt per hour electricity rates by at least 30% by January 1st, 2028. Hundreds of Californians who make countertops are getting sick with an often deadly job-related lung disease. Those who can no longer work because of it are often left struggling to make ends meet, even after pursuing benefits that are supposed to help them long term. KQED's Farida Javala Romero brings us one man's story.
24: Former stone worker Eleazar Resendiz Cortez has seen six of his co-workers suffer from silicosis, an incurable lung disease doctors say they got at their jobs making countertops. Two of the men needed oxygen machines to breathe and later underwent lung transplants, he says. He's only 38, but fears a similar fate. Doctors have also diagnosed Resendiz Cortez with silicosis. He can no longer work and has no income to support his family. The Bakersfield resident pursued workers' compensation benefits, which are supposed to cover medical care and other expenses for people injured at work. But after 2 years, he still hasn't been paid, and he's struggling.
25: Uno es el que se enferma, uno es el que anda sufriendo, batallando.
24: One insurer, AmTrust North America, denied his claim, arguing it wasn't supported by substantial medical and factual evidence. Another, Omaha National, is investigating, but said it can't comment on the specifics of the case.
26: These delays by the insurance company just make my clients worse.
24: LA attorney Barry Rodich represents Resendiz Cortez and about 80 other sick stonecutters who've been fighting for workers' comp for a year or longer. He says insurers have an economic incentive to delay claims that can be very expensive. He settled some silicosis claims for more than $1 million.
26: So they will always try to say, well, there's a latency period, and it's not my client that's responsible. It's somebody before us.
24: In California, all employers with at least one employee are required to have workers' compensation insurance. A laborer who gets hurt or sick on the job is supposed to file a claim with the employer's insurer. But stone workers in the countertop fabrication industry often have multiple employers during their career.
4: And when there's multiple employers, the employers are going to point the fingers at each other. And if the employers are pointing the fingers at each other, the carriers are going to point the fingers at each other.
24: Yvonne Lang has represented insurers on silicosis claims and helped settle one case recently. She says insurance companies are looking to weed out fraudulent claims and need proof that an illness came from working for an employer they insure. At least 31 stone workers have died from silicosis since 2019, and more than 550 are confirmed to have the disease. Dr. Shefali Gandhi at UCSF is one of the researchers who found evidence that Medi-Cal, the state's public health insurance, is covering most of the hospitalization costs for silicosis, not workers' comp.
6: And really, ultimately, workers' comp should be paying for these patients' medical care.
24: She says stonecutters are getting sick from inhaling toxic silica dust generated when cutting or polishing artificial stone, a popular countertop material also known as quartz or engineered stone.
6: Why are we keeping a toxic product in our state that is costing taxpayers millions of dollars?
24: She's one of the doctors pleading with state workplace regulators to advance a proposal to ban the fabrication of artificial stone at their meeting next week. For the California Report, I'm Farida Javala Romero.
0: The California Department of Insurance, which regulates the workers' comp insurance market, did not respond to multiple requests for comment.
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0: And that's the California Report for Thursday, May 14th. We are a production of KQED News. I'm Erin Baldessari. Thanks for listening. Have a great day.
1: 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Quick Central Coast weather update. Slight warming is expected today and Friday. Less marine layer clouds. Gusty winds are expected in the mountainous regions of the Central Coast. Hazardous seas are expected for the coastal waters. Over the weekend and above normal temperatures are possible early next week. And you're listening to Morning Edition. It's time for NPR News headlines. And then we'll take a look at state and local news. It's 7 o'clock. 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
8: Good morning. China and the U.S. released their accounts of the meeting between their presidents. China's says it warned President Trump over Taiwan. Has the summit made any progress? It's Morning Edition from NPR News. American and Chinese firms are each trying to survive without the other. I'm Michelle Martin in Washington, D.C.
9: And I'm Steve Inskeep in Beijing. We follow up on the story of Huawei, a tech firm that's trying to compete without American chips. Also, how did cheap housing fuel China's rise? And an appeals court hears President Trump's bid to punish law firms he doesn't like. Lower courts have already sided with the lawyers. It's Thursday, May 14th. This day in 2018, the U.S. Supreme Court ruled that states could legalize sports gambling.
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11: Live from NPR News in Washington, I'm Corva Coleman. After a day of meetings in Beijing, the U.S. and China have put out statements summarizing the talks between the two presidents. As NPR's Tamara Keith reports, both nations are sticking to the script.
12: The Chinese summary of the talks says Chinese President Xi Jinping pressed Trump on the issue of Taiwan, a self-governed island China claims as its own, saying if it isn't handled well, there could be clashes and even conflicts that put the entire U.S.-China relationship in jeopardy. The U.S. statement about the talks doesn't even mention Taiwan. It describes the meeting as good and says the leaders discussed ways to enhance economic cooperation. It also says the two sides agreed the Strait of Hormuz should be open and Iran shouldn't charge a toll for the passage of ships. This is not a new position. Tamara Keith, NPR News, Beijing.
11: Secretary of State Marco Rubio says the U.S. position on Taiwan remains unchanged. Speaking in an interview to NBC News, Rubio said it would be bad for both the U.S. and China if there were any forced change in the status quo with Taiwan. He also says both the U.S. and China want stability and want to avoid misunderstandings that could lead to broader conflict. A federal appeals court will hear an argument today supporting President Trump's effort to punish big law firms. NPR's Kerry Johnson explains Trump has tried to pull some of their security clearances and stop their lawyers from getting into federal buildings.
13: These law firms had once employed people who investigated Donald Trump, like attorneys in the Russia probe, or they had represented causes or clients like the Democratic National Committee. Four of those law firms fought back in court, and they all won before judges who were appointed by Democratic and Republican presidents. But this administration says courts cannot tell the president how to handle national security clearances, and they cannot interfere with directives about building access or government contracts.
11: NPR's Kerry Johnson reports. A growing number of Americans say religion is gaining influence in the country. But as NPR's Jason DeRose reports, a new study from Pew Research finds there's a sharp partisan divide over whether people view that influence as good.
14: After decades of people reporting a decline in religious influence on American public life, Pew found that 37% of U.S. adults now say it's on the rise. Views on that influence depend largely on respondents' politics. Three-quarters of Republicans say religion's influence on American life is positive, but fewer than 4 in 10 Democrats say it's a good thing. Pew also found that an increasing portion of U.S. adults, 17%, say they want Christianity to be the official religion of the U.S. The First Amendment to the U.S. Constitution, however, prohibits the establishment of an official religion. Jason DeRose, NPR News.
11: It's NPR.
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1: It's 7:04 on Thursday, May 14th. I'm Colin Dean with KCBX News. A 13,000-year-old oak tree in Jurupa Valley will now be protected thanks to an agreement between environmentalists and a real estate developer. Conservation groups had sued over a housing project that they say would have killed the tree. KVCR's Anthony Victoria has more.
16: The Jurupa oak tree has been around since the Ice Age. Environmentalists have wrangled for years with city officials over how to protect it. In 2024, Jurupa Valley approved a 900-acre housing project that would have been built 500 feet from the tree. But conservation groups argued the city didn't consider the project's impacts. The new agreement now requires Richland Communities, the project's developer, to conserve some 50 acres near the oak tree. They also can't develop land within 1,000 feet from it. Len Nunney is with the Friends of Riverside's Hills.
27: I must say that Richland, the developer, really did negotiate in good faith in establishing a much larger barrier around the oak.
16: Jurupa Valley officials say they're pleased. Richland did not respond to requests for comment.
1: That's KVCR's Anthony Victoria. A major construction project is expanding the state capitol with a new annex. The building will house legislative offices for lawmakers and staff. KPRO's Laura Fitzgerald has a financial update on the project.
17: The legislature allocated $1.1 billion for the new Capitol Annex. Now, another $98 million could be needed to finish it. That's according to a budget report lawmakers released on Wednesday.
3: Democratic Assemblymember Blanca Pacheco chairs the Joint Rules Committee, which oversees the project.
10: We do not intend to request additional funding from the legislature. The plan is to cover the forecasted impact through existing resources, including funds previously allocated for the visitor center, reducing landscape scope and additional project efficiencies.
3: The original project included a visitor center at the West Steps, but that plan was scrapped to save costs. Pacheco says soaring construction costs and inflation contributed to the price increase. It's expected to be completed in October of 2027.
1: That's Cap Radio's Laura Fitzgerald. 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Timo Andres and Taylor Mack perform the music of Philip Glass with guests Lucinda Childs and the San Francisco Girls Choir. 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
18: It's Morning Edition from NPR News. I'm Michelle Martin in Washington, D.C.
19: And I'm Steve Inskeep in Beijing, where President Trump is in the middle of a summit with China's president. The two presidents attended a state dinner, and each has made a toast this evening. Earlier today, they met for policy discussions, and we have a bit of news about what was said and also how it was communicated. Each government released what's called a readout, a summary of that private meeting of the presidents. China says that its president issued a warning on Taiwan. The U.S. says that its president talked about trade and Iran. In a moment, we'll ask a veteran diplomat where those summaries come from. We begin with the news. NPR's China correspondent Jennifer Pak is here in Beijing. Hey there, Jennifer.
20: Hey, Steve.
19: Okay, first, what does the Chinese version, the Chinese account of this meeting say?
20: Well, it doesn't give a lot of specifics on what was agreed upon, just what Xi wanted or said. And he said that he wants to work with President Trump to steer the two countries towards a landmark year, making 2026 a landmark year, that they should work towards constructive strategic stability, and that this is a turbulent world, that if the two countries join hands, they can do great things. As you mentioned, he also stated that Taiwan is a very important issue. It cannot be mishandled because it will disrupt U.S.-China relations if it is not handled properly.
19: Okay, so that's the Chinese version of what the president said. The U.S. has this statement that emphasizes other issues like trade and the Strait of Hormuz, saying the two sides agreed the Strait of Hormuz must, quote, remain open, although it seems currently to be closed. So what do you make of that?
20: I mean, these are the issues that President Trump has been hammering on and on. He said that, you know, China needs to expand its markets for American businesses. This is an issue that goes back to Trump 1.0. He said they want Chinese investment into their industries. China would say, we have tried, but you're blocking us. President Trump also talked about the fentanyl issue. Remember, at the start of his second term, he imposed tariffs on Chinese exports for that reason, saying that the Chinese government didn't do enough to stop fentanyl precursors from flowing into the U.S. And also you have purchases for agricultural goods, that of course is very important, and also American oil. This is something new that apparently China had agreed to buy more American oil, so it's less dependent on oil in the Middle East.
19: Okay, so that's the Chinese statement, the U.S. statement. Jennifer, you've read them both. Is there anything else that stands out to you about either of them?
20: Well, the Chinese media have really put a lot of emphasis on stability. This encapsulates a lot. Stability could mean stability in trade. You know, the tariffs going up and down. It's been a roller coaster ride for manufacturers, also American importers. Stability could also refer to the Iran war. And so it could also refer to the Taiwan issue, because that's what Beijing sees as a red line.
19: I guess it might also refer to the idea that China wants to see itself as the world stabilizer, as the U.S. seems less stable.
20: Yes, well, it's easy when China is saying that we didn't start a war.
19: NPR's Jennifer Pak, thanks so much.
20: Thank you.
19: We'll talk through those statements with Richard Haass, a longtime U.S. diplomat, also was president of the Council on Foreign Relations. Ambassador, welcome back.
2: Good to be with you, Steve.
19: Is it unusual that each side at a summit like this would offer a summary of the president's conversation and they say very different things?
2: It's not unusual that they would offer their respective summaries. That they're so divergent is it's reflective of the reality that the two sides have very different priorities. For China, obviously what matters most is Taiwan, Taiwan, Taiwan. And for the U.S., there's a range of issues, but with this president, first and foremost is trade and reducing the imbalance of trade that exists between us.
19: I guess this describes a conversation of each side saying, this is what is important to me, as opposed to saying, this is what we have agreed on.
2: Absolutely. And my sense is there won't be a lot of agreement, certainly on the big issues. But I'm also struck, particularly with the toast at the beginning of the banquet, just how calm it was, how normal it was. They both spoke positively about the dynamic, the historical dynamic of U.S.-Chinese relations, leaving out the awkward periods in our history. Again, for the Trump administration, it was surprisingly traditional. I'd almost use that word. So I take this as a good sign. Plus, it was announced that President Xi Jinping will be coming to the United States in September. That's the time of the annual meeting, opening of the UN General Assembly. He and the president will meet again. So this shows some progress since the earlier tariff wars of, say, 12 months ago. It seems to me this relationship has settled down somewhat.
19: You allude to the banquet, this big, big event at the Great Hall of the People here in Beijing. The two presidents each gave a toast, and President Trump did give a fairly conventional toast in which he mentioned, I believe, September 24 as the date at which President Xi will be in the United States. Now, you mentioned China's warning on Taiwan. They're repeating a bunch of words they've said before many, many times about Taiwan. But is it still news that they said it?
2: The fact that they said it so prominently up front, that says to me it's a message, it's almost a preemptive message. And what I think they're looking for is to get a better sense of where Donald Trump stands on Taiwan. They are hoping to come away, not with a new U.S. position, though they'd love one, but I think what they're hoping to come away with a deeper understanding of the extent of his commitment to Taiwan, whether in terms of arms, rhetoric, or if push ever came to shove. I think they're looking for insight, because Donald Trump, as you know, is a rather hard guy to predict. His policy toward Taiwan, his words and his deeds have been, shall we say, inconsistent. So I think the Chinese are hoping to come away with a better grasp of where he stands.
19: What message is President Trump sending by rounding up a bunch of CEOs to bring along to this?
2: Well, a big part of foreign policy for Donald Trump is trade. You'd almost say for him, the business of foreign policy is business. He hates trade imbalances where China exports to us much more than we export to them. So he wants to see Boeing sell a lot of aircraft. He'd like to see fuel, natural gas sales to China, probably soybeans, probably beef, things like that. I think it's also perhaps a statement that in areas of high technology, we're pretty strong, China. You should pay attention to that. So I think it's got multiple messages there.
19: Richard Haass, this summit is not over. There may be further statements after another round of meetings tomorrow. But based on what we know so far about what has been on the agenda, is there anything in this relationship between the United States and China that has not been discussed that you think would be very important to discuss?
2: Probably a few things. One will be Iran. The United States, they've both talked about the importance of getting the Strait of Hormuz back open. The question is, what, if anything, will China signal that it's prepared to say to Iran privately? I think that's one thing, and maybe what they might ask in exchange. I think the United States will probably continue to press China, or at least I hope we will, not to help Russia in Ukraine. Possibly also some preliminary conversation about AI, artificial intelligence. There's a lot of people hoping that the two great powers can come up almost with an arms control regime, Steve, where we allow good parts of AI to go forward but push back against the destabilizing ones. I, for one, think that's, shall we say, wildly optimistic. But I wouldn't be surprised if AI were on the agenda.
19: This is interesting. You're talking about something like the nuclear arms control agreements that were negotiated once upon a time. Are you feeling that AI would be even harder to restrain through those agreements than nuclear weapons were?
2: Absolutely. Think about it. It's so much more dynamic. It takes place in so many places. Plus, it's an area of such commercial importance. So I think the idea that you could get a collective regime of restraint is extraordinarily optimistic and unlikely to come about.
19: Especially since any country in the world could eventually be playing that game. Richard Haass, thanks so much.
2: Thank you, sir.
18: Iran is implementing a new system to collect fees from ships passing through the Strait of Hormuz. The U.S. description of a meeting between Presidents Trump and Xi Jinping says she opposed Iran charging that money. China's description did not. NPR's Jackie Northam reports on what's being called Iran's toll booth.
4: Before the war in Iran, ships could freely pass through the Strait of Hormuz. Now any vessel movement will be formally regulated by Iran. Under the newly created Persian Gulf Strait Authority, ships wanting to cross the vital choke point need to get permission. That begins with an email to the Islamic Revolutionary Guard Corps.
5: They respond with something as straightforward as an Excel spreadsheet, asking for all kinds of information.
4: Brett Erickson heads up Obsidian Risk Advisors. He says there are more than 40 questions that need to be answered before a ship can proceed.
6: They ask for things like origin country and origin point, destination, the type of vessel, the vessel value, vessel cargo, the nationality of the crew, number of crew. And when this is received, they essentially give a green light or red light to whether or not you can navigate.
4: Erickson says the Revolutionary Guard would then guide a ship through the Strait of Hormuz via radio communication. At that point, a payment will have to be made. Erickson says this is where it gets murky. It's unclear of the amount of payment or if, in fact, any ships have paid since the toll was established. Ian Ralby heads up Auxilium Worldwide, a nonprofit working on ocean governance issues. He says it's unlikely many ships will pay a fee.
21: Payment to the proposed authority would potentially be considered funding of terrorism under international financing of terrorism laws.
4: Ralby says the U.S., the U.K., the European Union, and others have sanctioned the Revolutionary Guard Corps. Paying a toll to the IRGC would violate those sanctions.
21: So this is a real problem for ship owners. It may be successful in getting the ship out, but it may also cause that vessel that gets out, along with all its companion vessels around the world, to be sanctioned for terrorist financing.
4: Ralby says the Strait of Hormuz is an international waterway, and Iran's decision to implement tolls violates freedom of navigation, and it also sets a bad precedent.
21: The worrying thing is, if it is in any way formalized, we will likely see other states and other parts of the world around key choke points start to think similarly.
4: Which could further snarl up the maritime movement of goods and energy. Jackie Northam, NPR News.

0: officially strikes down but puts on life support Section 2 of the Voting Rights Act, which provided for when a racial minority voters were having their vote and their voice diluted, a remedy could be sought where there would be a majority-minority district.
1: Bonta says Congress should act to clarify the law. He also addressed California Republicans who say the ruling could affect ongoing challenges to Proposition 50. The measure redrew the state's congressional districts last year. Bonta says six previous challenges to the proposition have all failed, including one rejected by the U.S. Supreme Court. He says he is confident the state can continue to defend it. Thousands of University of California service and patient care workers are expected to begin an open-ended strike today across all 10 UC campuses and medical centers. The strike involves workers represented by AFSCME, Local 3299, including custodians, food service workers, medical assistants, and respiratory therapists. Union leaders say workers have been without a contract for nearly 2 years and accuse the university of refusing to bargain over housing assistance and health care costs. Public pickets are planned from 8 a.m. to 1 p.m. at campuses and medical centers, including at UC Santa Barbara near Stork Tower. The union says bargaining talks are continuing ahead of the planned strike. This coming Sunday will be the 11th anniversary of the Refugio oil spill, which released over 100,000 gallons of crude off the Gaviota coast. The pipeline spill damaged marine life, shut down beaches and fisheries. Organizers say attendees will paddle out into the ocean and call for a stop to Sable's pipeline operation and new offshore drilling along California coast. The event begins Sunday morning at Refugio State Beach north of Goleta. KSPX News coverage of California and the Central Coast continues in about 30 minutes. You'll find more news coverage on our website, kcbx.org.
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3: It's Morning Edition from NPR News. I'm Steve Inskeep in Beijing.
4: And I'm Michelle Martin in Washington, D.C. Good morning. President Trump's campaign to punish big law firms will get a hearing before an appeals court today.
3: The White House is trying to yank security clearances and ban attorneys from federal buildings because the firms hired people or represented clients the president does not like.
4: NPR's Carrie Johnson has been following this legal drama, and she's here now to tell us more about it. Good morning, Carrie.
5: Good morning, Michelle.
4: First, would you describe these White House orders and then explain what the president was trying to do?
5: Yeah, President Trump's orders targeted several major law firms. He went about that several ways, using security clearances and access to government buildings, and he tried to prevent the firms from winning federal contracts with the government, too. These law firms had once employed people who investigated Donald Trump, like attorneys in the Russia probe, or they had represented causes or clients like the Democratic National Committee. Here's what the president had to say when he signed one of those orders last year.
6: This is an absolute honor to sign. What they've done is just terrible. It's a weaponization. You could say weaponization against a political opponent, and it should never be allowed to happen again.
5: Now, four of those law firms fought back in court, Wilmer Hale, Jenner and Block, Perkins Coie, and Sussman Godfrey, and they all won before judges who were appointed by Democratic and Republican presidents. But this administration says courts cannot tell the president how to handle national security clearances, and they cannot interfere with directives about building access or government contracts. Today, the U.S. Court of Appeals for the D.C. Circuit is going to hear the case.
4: How are the law firms preparing to make their case?
5: The firms are looking to Supreme Court precedent that says our justice system depends on an informed and independent bar. They're going to argue these orders violate the First Amendment and pose a severe threat to the legal profession and the rule of law. And they say in court papers, the adversarial system depends on courts hearing views from both sides. Lawyers need to be able to represent unpopular causes. They also say it's not just these law firms. Their clients have a right to a lawyer of their choice under the Sixth Amendment. Now, many nonprofit legal groups have filed friend of the court briefs to support the law firms, but people who tried to organize opposition to the Trump order say there's really been a lack of courage by other law firms and partners. Philip LaGuevara served as a prosecutor in the Watergate scandal.
7: We encountered very widespread and very frustrating reluctance on the part of partners in major law firms to sign on to anything because they were concerned or their firm management was concerned about anything that involved getting crosswise with the president.
5: LaGuevara told me firms and partners were hiding in the weeds last year when Trump signed those orders, and it's still true since he couldn't get some big-name lawyers and firms to sign briefs this year either.
4: What do you expect will happen in court today?
5: It's really odd that we are here only a couple of months ago. The Justice Department filed papers to withdraw this appeal and just take the loss. But DOJ quickly reversed course in a sign that President Trump wants to have this fight. Arguing for the Justice Department will be Abhishek Kambli. He's argued some of the administration's toughest cases over the past year. This will be one of his final moves in the government because he's leaving the DOJ soon. And arguing for the law firms will be former U.S. Solicitor General Paul Clement. He's a conservative who's been taking on tough assignments against the administration in Donald Trump's second term.
4: That is NPR's Carrie Johnson. Carrie, thank you.
5: Thanks for having me.
3: Here in Beijing, we're following President Trump's visit to China, and we're also exploring some of the Chinese economy. Chinese exports are at the heart of the U.S.-China relationship and lately their rivalry. And in the big exporting city of Shenzhen, we found a hidden factor in China's rise. It's a city of technology where millions of iPhones are made. It shows off its tech talent in a waterfront area called Talent Park. There's the buzz of a drone overhead, where people can order lunch on their phones, and a drone delivers it. The drone lands on a sort of vending machine. It drops your order in, and you take it out. Yang Zhongcheng opened a package for his son.
8: I order McDonald's together with my kid. It's pretty convenient. It's my first time.
3: Shenzhen owes much of its success to tech, but also to something else. Oh, and we've just turned down an extremely narrow alley. Well, street. This is a street. This is one of the city's urban villages where some streets are too narrow for a car. Instead, electric motorbikes race silently at you, leaving you little room to step aside. This is like a video game where you try not to get run over by a motorbike. Look up, when you safely can, and you see improvised buildings, tangles of electric wires, and a sliver of sky. We walked into one building and up the stairs to talk with Liu He, who works at a cultural center called Handshake 302. These are handshake buildings. What is a handshake building?
9: You see that building? We can handshake each other.
3: Oh, wait a minute. You just pointed out the window. There's another building 2 feet away.
9: Yeah. We can handshake to another building, but we would never do that.
3: An urban village called Ganxia has plenty of life. Kids play basketball in one of the few open areas, but people live in tiny spaces, such as four adults sharing a one-bedroom apartment. Here's how these neighborhoods were part of Shenzhen's economic rise. In 1980, there was no city here at all, just rural villages. Then the government made a special economic zone. Fields became factories. Villages became crammed residential areas for workers. Don Wong is a Chinese economist with the Eurasia Group.
10: The government could not have built housing fast enough. So they have actually capped a lot of those villages to let them build those low-quality housing on really cheap rural land.
3: Cheap housing sheltered cheap labor that could sell affordable goods to the world. We've gone just one block from the urban village and suddenly we're amid these upscale shops and the brand name on this clothing store is Younger. In more recent years, a wealthier China has redeveloped some urban villages. Wages and living standards soared, but something else soared too, real estate prices. It was a bubble. In front of a restaurant, we met Li Chen, who's worked almost 10 years for an insurance company. She considers Shenzhen a special place to live, and she pays for that privilege. I read an article that says that in Shenzhen, many people have to spend half their income on their mortgage for their home. You say yes, that's right.
11: About half.
3: Half your income goes for the mortgage. Her parents help her to make ends meet. Lately, the government has tried to deflate the real estate bubble, but economist Don Wong says residents still pay a lot.
10: That's pretty much mean they cannot have too much in hand for consumption. And that's part of the reason why consumer market has been so weak in the past 4 or 5 years.
3: The real estate that once powered Shenzhen's economy now restrains it somewhat, though the city is still exporting to the world. This is NPR News.
1: 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Good morning, I'm Colin Dean. 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Slight warming is expected today and Friday. Less marine layer clouds, gusty winds are expected across the mountains and desert regions here on the Central Coast. In our inland valleys, Soledad is expected to see a high of 70 degrees, King City 87, Paso Robles 85, Atascadero 79, San Ynez 77 degrees. In our coastal valleys, San Luis Obispo 72, Arroyo Grande 68, Santa Maria 70 degrees, Napomo 66. In our San Luis Obispo County beaches, Cambria 68, as well as Cayucas, Morro Bay and Los Osos 65 degrees, Avila Beach 72, and along Santa Barbara's south coast, 63 degrees, with downtown Santa Barbara at 66 degrees.
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1: In the crowded field of mostly Democratic candidates vying to be California's next governor, one MAGA Republican has had a surprising staying power. That's Riverside County Sheriff Chad Bianco. He's recently been in the national headlines for seizing hundreds of thousands of ballots, among other controversies. KVCR's Madison Ament reports Bianco has built his profile on bashing the state's Democrats and Governor Gavin Newsom.
12: Chad Bianco meanders through rows of classic cars at a museum in Corona. It's a campaign fundraiser.
13: The smell of an antique automobile, it makes you feel good.
12: Bianco looks like an Old West sheriff. He wears a big black cowboy hat, black cowboy boots, and has a thick salt and pepper walrus mustache. Bianco says the classic cars remind him of a better time, and his nostalgia also informs his goals if he's elected governor.
13: I want government out of the way of growth in California so we can once again finally prosper. California will be more prosperous than at any time in its history, and I will liken it to the gold rush years.
12: Bianco blames Democrats for ruining the state he says he fell in love with as a kid visiting from Utah.
13: Our businesses are leaving, our workers are leaving, our kids can't afford to live here. There's nothing good coming from the current Democrat Party.
12: Bianco bashes Democrats in Sacramento every chance he gets. He also plays up his law enforcement background. He was a sheriff's deputy for 3 decades before he became Riverside County Sheriff in 2018. Since then, he's leaned into his cantankerous MAGA persona. During COVID, he refused to obey Governor Newsom's lockdown.
13: They couldn't control me. They couldn't shut my county down.
12: A few years later, when deaths in his jails hit a record high, he told parents whose children had died that he was not to blame.
13: They want to blame me instead of their child for being in jail, instead of their child for overdosing on drugs while they were in jail. They want to blame me.
12: Most recently, he defended his seizure of 600,000 ballots from the Riverside County Registrar of Voters, based on a tip from a citizens group that alleged election fraud. Elections officials have said it's baseless, but Bianco says he must investigate crime.
14: I think he's the only one that can save the state.
12: Julie Pizzatola lives in Riverside County and was at a recent rally for Bianco. She echoes many of his supporters.
14: I can barely afford my mortgage. I travel a lot for work. I can barely afford gas. So, you know, anything that we can do to lower taxes is what I'm supporting. And I think the being tough on crime is great.
12: Bianco says one of his top priorities as governor would be to kill the California Environmental Quality Act, or CEQA. He'd also get rid of the Coastal Commission and the California Air Resources Board. Those are some of the state's bedrock environmental protections.
13: Those are the issues that cause our cost of living to go up.
12: He also wants to cut the state income tax, which he says he'll do in part by upping oil production to fund the government. Eric Schickler is with the Institute of Governmental Studies at UC Berkeley. He says that doesn't seem realistic. Schickler also says Bianco would have a hard time undoing the environmental protections.
15: There's no way that that happens without passing legislation, and there's no way that legislation would pass with a Democratic legislature.
12: Bianco has one Republican opponent, Steve Hilton, who's a former Fox News commentator. Hilton's consistently polled in the top two, and he got President Donald Trump's endorsement. Bianco has trailed behind, but he's still in the top five. Thad Kauser, who teaches political science at the University of California, San Diego, says Bianco has mostly evaded attack as the Democratic candidates fight between themselves. But he says, like Trump's surprising win in 2016, we should pay attention.
16: Now, you know, I think Bianco's chances are much more, are much slimmer than that, but this is still a remarkably wide open race.
12: The top two vote getters this June will advance to the November primary. For KVCR News, I'm Madison Ament in Riverside County.
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1: 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Good morning, I'm Colin Dean. 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The concert will feature the Cuesta Big Band and several combos. More details, you can visit the website tickets.cuesta.edu. You can attend a benefit concert also this Saturday, May 16th, 4 p.m. at the First Presbyterian Church in San Luis Obispo. Local singing group The Bald Spots will perform their unique mix of 50s and 60s American music with proceeds to support Green Pastures, church ministry that provides mini grants to local residents in need of temporary assistance. For more information, you can visit the calendar tab. And this is a great reminder that on our calendar tab at kcbx.org, we have many resources available, including concerts, classes, hikes, and more.
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0: From Marketplace, I'm Nancy Marshall-Genzer in Washington. Kevin Warsh is officially the next chair of the Federal Reserve. The Senate voted 54-45 to confirm Warsh to a 4-year term yesterday. He'll replace Jerome Powell, who has led the central bank for the past 8 years. Warsh will face a challenging economic environment, as Marketplace's Henry Epp reports.
21: Warsh's confirmation coincided with two reports this week showing inflation heating up again. Consumer prices rose 3.8% in April, well above the Fed's target of 2%, and prices paid by wholesalers rose at the fastest pace since 2022. That could mean even higher consumer prices are still on the way. A worsening inflation picture makes it less likely voting members of the Fed will want to lower interest rates. So Warsh could soon have to contend with public pressure from President Trump, who's relentlessly pushed the Fed to lower borrowing costs. Under Jerome Powell, Trump has attempted to fire Fed Governor Lisa Cook, and the Department of Justice began an investigation into Powell's oversight of a building renovation. I'm Henry Epp for Marketplace.
0: Residential rents can differ wildly depending on the market or even the building or neighborhood. But according to the latest report from Realtor.com, the median listed rent across 50 of the biggest metro areas fell in April, down 1.7% compared to the same month last year, and the 33rd month in a row that rents were lower year over year. Marketplace's Carla Javier explains how this is possible when a lot of other things are getting more expensive.
22: Like with so many things, it all comes down to supply and demand. Joel Berner at Realtor.com says on the supply side of rentals,
23: we had this huge boom of construction from 2021 to about 2024, and that effect is still being felt.
22: Especially in the Sun Belt markets.
23: We had lots of movers chasing after a limited number of rental units, and that drove rents way up.
22: That, along with lower interest rates, incentivized construction. But now there's less demand, says Jenny Schutz at Arnold Ventures.
24: We have a contraction of households overall, coming partly from the restrictions on immigration, so fewer people coming to the U.S.
22: She also says fewer young people are getting their own pads, instead opting to stay with parents or roommates. Less demand for more supply means lower rents, at least lower than they had been during that pandemic boom. Susan Wachter at the University of Pennsylvania's Wharton School says today's increased costs won't show up in rents immediately because it takes a while to build new units.
25: Those that are going to come to market years from now will be impacted by today's higher costs, particularly for fuel costs.
22: Though, she adds, renters are still feeling the impact of those higher costs, just not in rents necessarily, but in their utility bills. I'm Carla Javier from Marketplace.
0: Let's do the numbers. The Dow is up 311 points. That's about 0.6%. The S&P 500 is also about 0.6% higher. The Nasdaq is up about 0.8%. 10-year Treasury yield is up at 4.46%.
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0: We're continuing to check in with small businesses that are navigating the tariff refund process. The portal to apply for a refund opened a few weeks ago, this after the Supreme Court struck down a large swath of President Trump's tariffs. The federal government is on the hook for something like $166 billion in refunds. Today we hear from Gabe Hagan, co-founder and CEO of Brick Road Coffee in Tempe, Arizona.
26: The tariffs have been probably the worst thing I could have imagined. In 2024 is when my husband and I decided to take my retirement and invest in a second location and bringing in wholesale roasting. So 2024, we do all these projections. We take out these loans so we can expand, do the construction, and open the roastery. By the time we're done with construction, it's now June, July 2025. Our first inventory purchase for the roastery was so much higher than we had originally planned because we didn't plan for tariffs. what I didn't know, and I didn't realize, like, even though I'm the one that gets the bill from my importer to pay the tariff, they are technically the importer of record. So this has been a whole learning journey, realizing that I can't actually submit to get any of my refunds for my green coffee because it came through technically somebody else. And that's been frustrating because there's nothing that requires them to then pass it back down to me. So I'm still in this gray area of like, will I see any refunds back? Tariff refunds aren't going to cover the increased cost of goods. They're not going to cover all of the chaos that was caused within the commodity market. Most of our goods come from distributors who aren't line item. They aren't putting a line item for tariff. They're just raising the prices. So we don't actually see the full impact of what is tariff versus what is being raised because of the war or the blockage of the Strait of Hormuz or whatever it may be at the moment that's causing that. Last year in December, we took a second mortgage on our house, my husband and I, so we could get another round of working capital into the business. So there's not many more assets we have. So we're getting close to like running out of those, like in case of emergency pull lever things. I'm doing my budget month by month at this point because I can't plan for anything. There's no way of knowing what is going to happen because every time I think they can't do something else that will cause more harm, they do something like stop the flow of the Strait of Hormuz. Like, these are the things where it's just like, I can't wrap my head around how any small business is going to survive.
19: That's Gabe Hagan with Grick Road Coffee. I'm Nancy Marshall-Genzer, and we're from APM, American Public Media.
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3: Good morning. President Trump is looking to make a deal with China more than a year after launching a trade war. How much of today's summit is show and how much of it is substance? It's Morning Edition from NPR News. The NFL requires teams to interview people of color or women for high-ranking jobs. I'm Steve Inskeep.
2: And I'm Michelle Martin. The Trump administration is attacking other companies' diversity strategies. Is the NFL next? Also, the Chinese women who are trying to stop Chinese men from smoking one person at a time. And a new opera imagines Frida Kahlo on a journey through the underworld to reunite with Diego Rivera. It's Thursday, May 14th. On this day in 1904, the St. Louis Summer Olympics began, the first in the United States. News is next.
4: Live from NPR News in Washington, I'm Corva Coleman. Chinese President Xi Jinping hosted President Trump for a state banquet in Beijing. This came after their day of meetings. Both countries released statements. China said the issue of Taiwan should not be mishandled. That could risk conflict between the U.S. and China. During his banquet remarks, Xi emphasized cooperation. He's heard here through an interpreter.
5: We both believe that the China-U.S. relationship is the most important bilateral relationship in the world. We must make it work and never mess it up. Both China and the United States stand to gain from cooperation and lose from confrontation.
4: The White House released a statement also emphasizing cooperation, but it made no mention of Taiwan. During his banquet remarks, President Trump offered the Chinese leader and the First Lady an invitation.
6: Thank you again, President Xi, for this beautiful welcome. And tonight it is my honor to extend an invitation to you and Madam Peng to visit us at the White House this September 24th. And we look forward to it.
4: Trump departs China tomorrow. The Trump administration is withholding $1.3 billion in Medicaid payments to California. NPR's Jacqueline Diaz reports the administration is demanding that states prosecute Medicaid fraud.
7: Vice President J.D. Vance announced these actions as part of his role as the administration's fraud czar. He said the White House is targeting California because it isn't taking fraud seriously. The administration is sending letters to all 50 states. It's threatening to freeze funding to the state's Medicaid programs unless they aggressively go after Medicaid fraud. As part of this crackdown, the administration is also imposing a six-month freeze on some new Medicare enrollments by hospice and home care providers. Jacqueline Diaz, NPR News.
4: There's a new name for a medical condition that affects more than 170 million women worldwide. NPR's Allison Aubrey reports it's now called polyendocrine metabolic ovarian syndrome.
8: The syndrome is characterized by fluctuations in hormones and weight, as well as reproductive issues and skin conditions. For many years, it's been called polycystic ovary syndrome, or PCOS. But many women who struggle with the condition do not have an increase in abnormal cysts on the ovary, and this led to delays in diagnosis when doctors or patients did not know to look for the broader set of symptoms. Experts say it's important that the new name avoid reproductive terms that can heighten stigma and lead to confusion. A transition period will include an education and awareness campaign, the journey of the name change to polyendocrine metabolic ovarian syndrome is documented in a report in The Lancet. Allison Aubrey, NPR News.
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1: It's 8:04 on Thursday, May 14th. I'm Colin Dean with KCBX News. A 13,000-year-old oak tree in Harupa Valley will now be protected thanks to an agreement between environmentalists and a real estate developer. Conservation groups have sued over a housing project that they say would have killed the tree. KVCR's Anthony Victoria has more.
10: The Harupa oak tree has been around since the Ice Age. Environmentalists have wrangled for years with city officials over how to protect it. In 2024, Harupa Valley approved a 900-acre housing project that would have been built 500 feet from the tree. But conservation groups argued the city didn't consider the project's impacts. The new agreement now requires Richland Communities, the project's developer, to conserve some 50 acres near the oak tree. They also can't develop land within 1,000 feet from it. Len Nunney is with the Friends of Riverside Hills.
11: I must say that Richland, the developer, really did negotiate in good faith in establishing a much larger barrier around the oak.
10: Harupa Valley officials say they're pleased. Richland did not respond to requests for comment.
1: That's KVCR's Anthony Victoria. A major construction project is expanding the state capitol with a new annex. The building will house legislative offices for lawmakers and staff. Cap Radio's Laura Fitzgerald has a financial update on the project.
14: The legislature allocated $1.1 billion for the new Capitol Annex. Now, another $98 million could be needed to finish it. That's according to a budget report lawmakers released on Wednesday. Democratic Assemblymember Blanca Pacheco chairs the Joint Rules Committee, which oversees the project.
27: We do not intend to request additional funding from the legislature. The plan is to cover the forecasted impact through existing resources, including funds previously allocated for the visitor center, reducing landscape scope and additional project efficiencies.
14: The original project included a visitor center at the West Steps, but that plan was scrapped to save costs. Pacheco says soaring construction costs and inflation contributed to the price increase. It's expected to be completed in October of 2027.
1: That's Cap Radio's Laura Fitzgerald. News continues. 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
2: This is Morning Edition from NPR News. I'm Michelle Martin in Washington, D.C.
3: And I'm Steve Inskeep in Beijing. Two presidents have been talking here in China's capital.
2: President Trump met with China's President Xi Jinping in the Great Hall of the People. Each side has released an account of their conversation. And each account suggests the leaders repeated familiar themes rather than breaking new ground. The U.S. version of the talk says they discussed getting American products into China. China says Xi repeated a familiar warning to the U.S. over Taiwan. The American version never mentions Taiwan. According to the Chinese, Trump said things in private that were very much like he's saying in public.
6: And there are those that say this is maybe the biggest summit ever. They can never remember anything like it. It's, I can say in the United States, it's people aren't talking about anything else.
3: NPR's senior political correspondent Tamara Keith has been traveling with the president. She's with us here in Beijing. Hi, Tam. It's
12: Hello.
3: Great to see you. So give me the big picture. What does Trump want out of this summit?
12: True to his brand, wherever Trump goes, he is looking to make deals. And it's not just the president himself. More than a dozen top corporate leaders from the U.S. are part of the delegation here. Tesla's Elon Musk and Jensen Huang of NVIDIA, which makes chips that are powering the AI boom, both flew with Trump on Air Force One. I saw Tim Cook of Apple earlier today as well. And Trump highlighted their presence in his remarks at the start of his first meeting with Xi.
6: And they're here today to pay respects to you and to China. And they look forward to trade and doing business. And it's going to be totally reciprocal on our behalf.
12: Of course, the reality of doing business in China is vastly more complicated than Trump makes it sound. But this is basically a year after Trump launched a trade war and then China struck back. And both countries are now looking to put the trade relationship on at least a little bit more of a stable footing.
3: Okay, this summit began with a ceremony this morning, Beijing time, at the Great Hall of the People. And you got to be there. What was it like?
12: There were red carpets for miles. There was a military demonstration with soldiers marching in perfect synchrony. A military band played the U.S. national anthem as cannons were fired from Tiananmen Square.
3: Well, I want people to hear what that sounded like so they can almost be standing next to you. So let's just linger in the sound that you recorded at that moment.
12: Dozens of children welcoming President Trump, chanting a welcome while holding artificial flowers and American and Chinese flags. They're jumping up and down, waving the flags. President Trump is clearly charmed by all of these children. So these kids were perfectly well-behaved, perfectly lined up. And then once the leaders were out of view, they became real kids. And they were super wiggly and relieved, I think, to be able to stop performing. But Trump later remarked on the kids as well.
6: That was an honor like few have ever seen before. And I think I was particularly impressed by those children. They were happy. They were beautiful.
12: Earlier this year, Trump said that he told Xi that they should put on the biggest display in the history of China. But I have to say that although this was impressive, this welcome ceremony really didn't seem all that different from how Trump was received in 2017 when he first visited as president.
3: Is there real substance in this meeting?
12: Yes.
3: Okay.
12: And,
3: All right, go on.
12: You know, it's also a show, but at this moment in history, Trump and Xi are the decision makers. They are the negotiators. And so the state of the relationship between these two nations competing for global dominance comes down to the relationship between two men.
3: Yeah, I got an impression from that communique that the Chinese put out that they were continuing to negotiate right up to the last moment to try to find something to announce, but
12: indeed they were.
3: NPR's Tamara Keith, it's a pleasure to see you. Thank you so much.
12: You're welcome.
3: Evan Osnos has been listening with us. He spent years as the New Yorker's Beijing correspondent and is with us here in the Capitol. Evan, welcome.
13: Thanks, Steve.
3: Thanks for coming by. Okay, so the two sides put out these diverging accounts of what the president's talked about. Do you feel you understand what was going on in that room?
13: I think it'll take a few more days. Things will dribble out. One thing did catch my attention, though. When the Chinese side said that the most important issue from their perspective was Taiwan, That's being pretty blunt. That tells you that they believe this is something that they want to draw attention to. And we'll have to find out later. We may not know immediately what it is that the American side committed.
3: So even though the Chinese statement repeated a lot of words and phrases that they've said many, many, many times about Taiwan, it struck you as significant. It is news that they brought up Taiwan in this
13: It's
3: way.
13: News in the sense that I think if you ask most Americans, they don't think about Taiwan every day. But in China and in Beijing, this is issue number one. So it's not something that's going to go away on its own.
3: Now, let me ask about conversations in other rooms, if I can. You know China really well. You were mentioning just a moment ago, you've been coming here for 30 years.
13: That's right.
3: Which is amazing, and done a lot of reporting that a lot of people have paid attention to. You know a lot of people here, and here you are back again. What strikes you about the conversations you've been having?
13: You know, one phrase keeps coming up when you talk to Chinese folks who pay a lot of attention to this relationship. They say the U.S.-China relationship is like a big building on a very wobbly foundation. Hmm. That's the formulation. And what they're getting at is that they think that the United States is, and they're not wrong about this, very divided internally, and they see that reflected in how it deals with China. Some of them go so far as to say they think the United States is in a kind of terminal decline. Xi Jinping has talked about the East is rising, the West is declining. It's a very controversial idea. You know, there's a lot of people on both sides who say actually that may not be the case, but it does shape how the Chinese government deals with the United States.
3: How different is that Chinese perspective than it would have been 10 years ago, 20 years ago, 25, 30 years ago?
13: It's a big difference. You know, when I first started coming here, Steve, the Chinese economy was the same size as Italy's economy. I mean, here we are talking in this big kind of cluster of high rises. Back then, Beijing was a really low slung city. And over the years, as it has advanced, the United States in that same generation has gone through a lot of hard times, and we've become, obviously, in ways we all know, much more polarized. And our own economic relationship with China has become a political issue at home. The Chinese are very aware of that. They always tend to know the pressures on an American president when they arrive, and they know the decision space that person has and what they can and can't do.
3: The United States has begun talking about China as a peer competitor. The president of the United States has talked about a G2 of two countries ruling the world, more or less. The Chinese over the years have demanded to be treated on terms of equality. Do you get a sense watching this summit that they feel like they actually are an equal and a peer competitor of the United States?
13: I think they do. In fact, I think on some issues, they feel that they may have the upper hand. They have leverage, for instance, when it comes to issues around whether the United States can get access to really essential rare earth elements that we need for our technology. So for the first time in this very long relationship, more than 50 years after Richard Nixon first came to Beijing, you now get the sense that these are two powers that the Chinese believe are on an equal footing. Now, that can also blow back. You know, we've seen patterns over the history when China has said, okay, we have the upper hand, and they may overreach, and then it produces an American reaction. So that cycle is what they're trying to avoid now. And what both of these presidents today were trying to indicate was, let's see if we can get back to business, perhaps back to more cultural exchange, get more students going back and forth.
3: You told me here how the Chinese perspective has changed over time. Of course, now you live in the United States. You talk with a lot of American officials. How has the American conversation about China changed in the last few years?
13: Well, it's no longer one in which the United States is deciding how much attention it wants to apply to China. China sort of seizes that attention, and there's a lot of wariness in Washington. You know, how much access do they want Chinese technology companies to have in the United States? Do they want to have, Chinese technology companies opening factories, sharing technology?
3: President Trump wants investment from China in the United States, but Americans also wonder, do we want that Chinese access to the United States?
13: That's a real debate to be had in Washington. So, you know, what we saw on the surface today was an effort to try to bring these two together, and that's meaningful. Pageantry is substance in diplomacy, but beneath it, there are big structural questions that remain unsolved.
3: Evan Osnos, it's a pleasure to see you. Thanks for coming by.
13: My pleasure. Thanks, Steve.
15: Lebanese and Israeli diplomats are due to meet in Washington today for another round of talks over what many Lebanese say is a ceasefire in name only. Lebanon's health ministry says 22 people, including 8 children, were killed in Israeli attacks Wednesday. NPR's Jane Arraf has more from Beirut.
16: This was the funeral Wednesday in the coastal southern Lebanese town of Saida for two medics. The men, the latest in 108 first responders dead, were killed by an Israeli airstrike as they rushed to rescue wounded from an attack moments before. Israel says it strikes only Hezbollah targets, but the aid group Save the Children says on average, four children have been killed or wounded every day in Israeli strikes since the ceasefire on April 17. This is Lebanese surgeon Ghassan Abu Sitta, who treats some of the wounded.
17: Children are less likely to be able to get out of danger.
16: Attacks Wednesday included drone strikes on main highways south of Beirut. Lebanon says they killed 12 people, including a woman and her two children. Israel did not respond to NPR queries on the target of those strikes. Hezbollah, which is backed by Iran, has fired low-tech drones at the Israeli military. Israeli casualties have included a command sergeant major. Israel has responded by erecting nets. Lebanon has agreed to disarm Hezbollah. But in the meantime, Israel has invaded southern Lebanon and is bulldozing entire villages. On Thursday, as negotiators prepared for the U.S.-brokered talks, Israeli drones buzzed over Beirut, and Israel issued warnings to more villages that it planned to attack. Jane Araf, NPR News, Beirut.

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1: And this is listener-supported public radio for the Central Coast, KCBX. Good morning. I'm Colin Dean. It's 8:19. Coming up, Gabriela Lanafranc's first opera in its Met debut sees late Mexican painter Frida Kahlo leaving the underworld to be reunited with her husband and fellow artist Diego Rivera. That story is coming up next on Morning Edition. 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The benefit for Green Pastures, which provides emergency assistance to residents in need. 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Tickets are at liveoakfest.org. Now time to take a look at Central Coast weather. Slight warming is expected today and Friday. Less marine layer clouds with gusty winds expected at times across our mountainous regions. In our inland valley, Soledad expects to see a high of 70, King City 87, Paso Robles 85, San Ynez 77, San Luis Obispo 72, Rio Grande 68. Our San Luis Obispo County beaches, Cambria and Cayucas 68 degrees, Morro Bay, Los Osos 65, and Santa Barbara 66 degrees.
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5: And I'm Michelle Martin. Good morning. Frida Kahlo and Diego Rivera's evocative paintings and turbulent relationship inspired books, movies, plays, and now an opera. It opens at New York's Metropolitan Opera tonight. Reporter Jeff London caught up with the opera's creators at a companion exhibit at the Museum of Modern Art.
6: Congratulations, amazing to see your name on the newspaper.
7: It's so good to see you. The morning after composer Gabriela Lanafranc won the Pulitzer Prize, which puts her in a pretty exclusive club with her librettist, Nilo Cruz. We meet between rehearsals for their opera, El Último Sueño de Frida y Diego. The English translation of the opera's title, Frida and Diego, The Last Dream, lends its name to MoMA's new show, which runs through September. Curator Beverly Adams leads the tour.
8: In the 1930s, he was the one. He was the man. He was the second person to have a retrospective at MoMA.
7: But more than seven decades after her death, it's Kahlo who's evolved into an international pop culture phenomenon. As the trio walks through the exhibition designed by John Bowser, who also did the opera's sets and costumes, Frank lingers in front of a striking self-portrait by Kahlo. Her head is superimposed on the body of a deer that's shot through with arrows.
9: If I had to pick one Frida Kahlo painting that I would look at for the rest of my life, it was always going to be this one. I remember seeing this as a little girl. I was just kind of haunted by it.
7: So the seeds were planted early for Frank to translate what she saw into music. She reached out to Cruz nearly 20 years ago.
10: When Gabriela approached me about the project, I immediately said to her, I'm not interested in writing a biopic on Frida and Diego.
7: That's because it's been done over and over. But when they met, Frank played some music inspired by the Mexican Day of the Dead.
10: It immediately inspired me. I said, this is the entry into their world. How about if Frida is dead, but Diego is dying and he wants her to come back for the Day of the Dead? And immediately, we both looked at each other. We were...
9: That's it. That's it. We got the framework in our very first meeting. Mm-hmm.

0: needs to have a distance with life. And then only when they touch each other is when the ego dies.
1: In a beautiful moment at the end of the opera, Frida and Diego stand center stage. Blossoms fall from above, and the chorus sings that their art is eternal.
2: This is the last dream of Frida and Diego.
1: Again, librettist Nilo Cruz.
2: And then you wonder at the beginning, whose dream is it? Is it his dream? Is it her dream? Or are we all dreaming this dream when we come to see this opera?
1: Audiences can see El Último Sueño de Frida y Diego at the Met through June 5th. It will be available live in theaters across the U.S. and internationally in HD on Saturday, May 30th. For NPR News, I'm Jeff London in New York.
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4: When ICE descended upon Minneapolis earlier this year, community support groups raised millions of dollars to help immigrants pay rent and buy groceries. 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
7: Live from NPR News in Washington, I'm Windsor Johnston. President Trump and Chinese President Xi Jinping wrapped up their first round of talks in Beijing today. The ongoing war with Iran and stability in the Strait of Hormuz have emerged as major points of discussion. Susan Thornton is the former Assistant Secretary of State for East Asia and Pacific Affairs. She says both countries have a major economic interest in preventing further escalation in the region.
8: They said that the Strait of Hormuz must remain open. The two sides agreed on that, and that they agreed that Iran cannot have a nuclear weapon.
7: The talks are expected to continue tomorrow. Countries around the world are falling short on meeting key health targets. That's according to a new report from the World Health Organization. NPR's Jonathan Lambert reports that progress towards making people healthier is slowing and even reversing in many areas.
9: One of the biggest killers, malaria, has ticked up more than 8% since 2015. And one quarter of the global population has faced financial hardship because of health costs. Overall, officials say global goals of drastically eliminating the prevalence of many diseases by 2030 are now out of reach. They say the situation could get even worse as a result of the cuts the U.S. made to foreign aid last year, which aren't covered by this report.
7: That's NPR's Jonathan Lambert reporting. This is NPR News.
6: It's 8:31 on Thursday, May 14th. I'm Colin Dean with KCBX News. California Attorney General Rob Bonta says he is disappointed but not surprised by a recent U.S. Supreme Court ruling that he says weakens the Voting Rights Act. Last month's decision, Louisiana versus Calais, narrows the law's protections against racial discrimination in redistricting. Bonta spoke about the ruling at a press conference Wednesday.
10: Essentially, guts, not officially strikes down, but puts on life support Section 2 of the Voting Rights Act, which provided for when a racial minority voters were having their vote and their voice diluted, a remedy could be sought where there would be a majority-minority district.
6: Bonta says Congress should act to clarify the law. He also addressed California Republicans who say the ruling could affect ongoing challenges to Proposition 50. The measure redrew the state's congressional districts last year. Bonta says six previous challenges to the proposition have all failed, including one rejected by the U.S. Supreme Court. He says he is confident that the state can continue to defend it. Thousands of University of California Service

0: and patient care workers are expected to begin an open-ended strike today across all 10 UC campuses and medical centers. The strike involves workers represented by AFSCME, Local 3299, including custodians, food service workers, medical assistants, and respiratory therapists. Union leaders say workers have been without a contract for nearly 2 years and accuse the university of refusing to bargain over housing assistance and health care costs. Public pickets are planned from 8 a.m. to 1 p.m. campuses and medical centers, including at UC Santa Barbara near Stork Tower. The union says bargaining talks are continuing ahead of the planned strike. This coming Sunday will be the 11th anniversary of the Refugio oil spill, which released over 100,000 gallons of crude off the Gaviota coast. Pipeline spill damaged marine life and shut down beaches and fisheries. Organizers say attendees will paddle out into the ocean and call for the stop to Sable's pipeline operation and new offshore drilling along California coast. The event begins Sunday morning at Refugio State Beach north of Goleta. KCPX News continues later this afternoon during All Things Considered, 4:30 to 6:30. 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
2: 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I'm Steve Inskeep in Beijing.
3: And I'm Michelle Martin in Washington, D.C. Good morning. First, Nike, then the New York Times. The Trump administration says their hiring practices discriminate against white people. NPR's Andrea Hsu considers whether the NFL may be next.
4: What Nike, the New York Times, and the NFL have in common is that they've all had policies aimed at getting a diverse set of candidates for open jobs. In fact, many companies embrace what's known as diverse slate policies after the murder of George Floyd in 2020, as diversity, equity, and inclusion became a corporate catchphrase. But perhaps the most famous of such policies is the NFL's Rooney Rule. It was adopted in 2003 to address the persistently low numbers of black coaches in a league whose athletes are majority black.
5: What I was looking for is a solution that would be a unifying solution, which was to have an inclusive process as opposed to dictating outcomes.
4: That's civil rights attorney Cyrus Mary, one of the architects of the rule, speaking with NPR in 2022. He said fair competition was his guiding principle.
5: You should be able to look at who's the best by getting people in the process.
4: A broad range of people. Over the years, the Rooney Rule's effectiveness has been panned, but NFL teams are still required to interview at least two people of color or women for top jobs like head coach, and at least one person of color or a woman for other senior roles. Now, civil rights laws generally prohibit employers from taking race or sex into consideration when making employment decisions. But creating a slate of diverse candidates was widely considered legal. Not now. Andrea Lucas, who heads the Equal Employment Opportunity Commission, says even in the interview selection phase, you can't be weighing a candidate's race or sex.
6: All it has to do is motivate, in whole or in part, your decision-making, and you're into unlawful territory.
4: Back in 2024, the conservative group America First Legal sent the EEOC a request for an investigation into the Rooney Rule. The agency didn't respond to a question about what, if anything's happened with that. But meantime, Florida's Attorney General James Uthmeyer has raised objections of his own, posting a video to X in March.
7: Florida law is clear. Hiring decisions cannot be based on race. And the Rooney Rule mandates race-based interviews and incentivizes race-based decisions. That's discrimination.
4: NFL Commissioner Roger Goodell addressed the matter at a press conference days later. He noted the rule isn't a hiring mandate, but rather something that has helped teams find the best talent.
8: The Rooney Rule's been around a long time. We've evolved it. We've changed it. We'll continue to do that as circumstances warrant.
4: Pam Kukas, CEO of the consulting firm Working Ideal, advises companies and nonprofits on how to create fair and inclusive workplaces. She says it's important to remember why employers adopted diverse slate policies in the first place.
8: Often because there was a history of unequal access.
4: Especially to leadership roles for people of color and women. Kukas says diverse slates can help employers identify barriers keeping people out of those jobs. If an employer ends up with only white male candidates in the final rounds of interviews, maybe it's because they're not recruiting broadly, or because there's a requirement in the job posting that's not actually needed for the job.
8: Or just because we assume that somebody who went to a particular school or had a particular prior job is per se going to be better than somebody else who has a different background.
4: In its lawsuit against the New York Times, the EEOC alleges something else, that the company excluded a white man from a final round of interviews for a deputy editor job because his race or sex didn't match what they were looking for. In a statement, the Times called the allegations politically motivated and said it hired the most qualified candidate, adding, quote, "She is an excellent editor." Andrea Hsu, NPR News.
2: We're in China for a presidential summit, but we're not missing the chance to look around China itself. And we found a story that says something about China's health. This is a hard-smoking nation. You see men with cigarettes everywhere. This spring, a woman confronted a man smoking at a bus stop in the city of Shenzhen. Police intervened, and the incident spread on social media. The woman in that incident did not talk with us, but we learned that other women in Shenzhen regularly confront smokers in crowded areas. And we asked two of them to meet us at Starbucks.
9: Hi,
10: Stu. Hi, nice to meet you.
9: Hi.
10: You saw my picture. That's great. Okay, that's good.
9: Yeah, to ensure that you are real NPR reporters.
2: Lula Wong describes herself as an extrovert and her friend Hilda Wong as an introvert.
10: You're more of a silent person. But it seems to me you were not silent.
11: That's great.
10: On social media.
2: Hilda has been scolding smokers and posting video of the encounters. People in China smoke far more than in the U.S. One study finds close to half of Chinese men are smokers. Very few women are, and it may not be coincidence that the people complaining are women.
11: I have some video on my account I can show you.
2: Hilda played a widely shared clip of herself lecturing a man who has a cigarette in hand. He says she has no right to put him on video. She tells the man he's an embarrassment and he walks away. Hilda, the introvert, says she gets so upset about smoking, her personality has changed. Her friend Lulo says she has asked this question of men.
11: Is your cigarette a good thing for you to suck?
2: The recent smoking incident that involved Shenzhen police was even more dramatic. A woman confronted a smoker at a bus stop. He didn't put it out. She poured juice on his cigarette. He threw the empty cup at her. Police took both into custody. In social media posts later taken down, the woman claimed the police strip-searched her. The state-owned China Daily said a female officer gave her, quote, a safety check in accordance with regulations. China Daily adds the man was breaking Shenzhen's rules for bus stops. He was fined, and the issue was resolved. The two Shenzhen women we met say the larger issue is not resolved.
11: I hate bros. Sorry.
10: What is a bro to you?
11: Lower IQ and less civilized, don't respect others.
10: Is that all men or just some of them?
11: Yes, I'm sorry, but yes.
10: It's all.
2: Lulo suggested she didn't mean this literally, saying humor is the art of being offensive. But it was clear we needed a response from men, so we approached every smoker we found up and down the block.
10: Okay, thank you.
12: Sit down, sit down. Okay.
2: Sit down, said Tan Tiaxian, who was sitting on a bench where he kept offering me a cigarette.
10: Thanks for offering, but no, I don't smoke.
2: He works in a kitchen when he's not smoking.
11: I love smoking.
2: He's been doing it since his time as an army pilot 40 years ago.
10: Have you ever had any health effects?
11: It's refreshing.
2: He adds that he has a cough, but he's fine. He says men traditionally had the pleasure of smoking because men were in charge. But when I told him about the women confronting men on social media, he surprised me.
11: It's good. Not smoking is good for your health.
2: Of the five male smokers on that block who agreed to talk with us, not one seemed upset by the activists. Though some men have seemed upset when scolded on video, men on this block said they wouldn't mind a lecture if it helped them get over their addiction. This is NPR News.
0: 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Good morning, I'm Colin Dean. 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Timo Andres and Taylor Mack perform the music of Philip Glass with guests Lucinda Childs and the San Francisco Girls Choir. 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Now it's time to take a look at Central Coast weather. Slight warming is expected today and Friday, less marine layer clouds. Gusty winds are expected at times in our mountainous regions here on the Central Coast. Hazardous seas for coastal waters over the weekend and above normal temperatures are possible early next week. Today on our inland valley, Soledad is expected to see a high of 70 degrees, King City 87, Paso Robles 85, San Ynez 77 degrees, Buellton 76, Los Olivos 77, our coastal valley, San Luis Obispo 72 degrees, Rio Grande 68, Santa Maria 70, Napomo 66, and our San Luis Obispo County beaches, Cambria and Cayucas 68 degrees, Morro Bay and Los Osos 65, Avila Beach 72, Pismo Beach, 70 degrees, and along Santa Barbara's south coast, expect to see a high of 63 with downtown Santa Barbara at 66. 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
0: In the crowded field of mostly Democratic candidates vying to be California's next governor, one MAGA Republican has had surprising staying power. That's Riverside County Sheriff Chad Bianco. He's recently been in national headlines for seizing hundreds of thousands of ballots, among other controversies. KVCR's Madison Ament reports Bianco has built his profile on bashing the state's Democrats and Governor Gavin Newsom.
13: Chad Bianco meanders through rows of classic cars at a museum in Corona. It's a campaign fundraiser.
14: The smell of an antique automobile, it makes you feel good.
13: Bianco looks like an Old West sheriff. He wears a big black cowboy hat, black cowboy boots, and has a thick salt and pepper walrus mustache. Bianco says the classic cars remind him of a better time, and his nostalgia also informs his goals if he's elected governor.
14: I want government out of the way of growth in California so we can once again finally prosper. California will be more prosperous than at any time in its history. And I will liken it to the gold rush years.
13: Bianco blames Democrats for ruining the state he says he fell in love with as a kid visiting from Utah.
14: Our businesses are leaving. Our workers are leaving. Our kids can't afford to live here. There's nothing good coming from the current Democrat Party.
13: Bianco bashes Democrats in Sacramento every chance he gets. He also plays up his law enforcement background. He was a sheriff's deputy for 3 decades before he became Riverside County Sheriff in 2018. Since then, he's leaned into his cantankerous MAGA persona. During COVID, he refused to obey Governor Newsom's lockdown.
14: They couldn't control me. They couldn't shut my county down.
13: A few years later, when deaths in his jails hit a record high, he told parents whose children had died that he was not to blame.
14: They want to blame me instead of their child for being in jail, instead of their child for overdosing on drugs while they were in jail. They want to blame me.
13: Most recently, he defended his seizure of 600,000 ballots from the Riverside County Registrar of Voters based on a tip from a citizens group that alleged election fraud. Elections officials have said it's baseless, but Bianco says he must investigate crime.
15: I think he's the only one that can save the state.
13: Julie Pizzatola lives in Riverside County and was at a recent rally for Bianco. She echoes many of his supporters.
15: I can barely afford my mortgage. I travel a lot for work. I can barely afford gas. So, you know, anything that we can do to lower taxes is what I'm supporting. And I think the being tough on crime is great.
13: Bianco says one of his top priorities as governor would be to kill the California Environmental Quality Act, or CEQA. He'd also get rid of the Coastal Commission and the California Air Resources Board. Those are some of the state's bedrock environmental protections.
14: Those are the issues that cause our cost of living to go up.
13: He also wants to cut the state income tax, which he says he'll do in part by upping oil production to fund the government. Eric Schickler is with the Institute of Governmental Studies at UC Berkeley. He says that doesn't seem realistic. Schickler also says Bianco would have a hard time undoing the environmental protections.
16: There's no way that that happens without passing legislation, and there's no way that legislation would pass with a Democratic legislature.
13: Bianco has one Republican opponent, Steve Hilton, who's a former Fox News commentator. Hilton's consistently polled in the top two, and he got President Donald Trump's endorsement. Bianco has trailed behind, but he's still in the top five. Thad Kauser, who teaches political science at the University of California, San Diego, says Bianco has mostly evaded attack as the Democratic candidates fight between themselves. But he says, like Trump's surprising win in 2016, we should pay attention.
17: Now, you know, I think Bianco's chances are much more are much slimmer than that, but this is still a remarkably wide open race.
13: The top two vote getters this June will advance to the November primary. For KVCR News, I'm Madison Ament in Riverside County.
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0: 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Good morning. I'm Colin Dean. 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Now it's time to take a look at some items from our community calendar. The Slow Climate Coalition invites you to a boat tour of the Chumash Heritage National Marine Sanctuary with marine meteorologist John Lindsay, who will describe how the sanctuary benefits the Central Coast. The tour sets out from the Hartford Pier in Avila Beach on Tuesday, May 19th at 7:15 a.m. Find out more, go to the website at sloclimatecoalition.org. And you can attend a jazz show called Combo Palooza. This will be on Tuesday, May 19th. From 7:30 to 9:30 at the Harold J. Miosi CPAC at Cuesta College. 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
3: And I'm Michelle Martin. Prosecutors in South Carolina are working to retry former lawyer Alec Murdoch. The state Supreme Court overturned the former lawyer's convictions for murdering his wife and son. It ruled Wednesday that he did not get a fair trial. South Carolina Public Radio's Victoria Hansen covered that six-week-long trial, and she's with us now to tell us this latest chapter. Victoria, good morning.
20: Good morning.
3: So first, what was the court's reasoning?
20: Well, it comes down to two words, jury tampering. The five justices all agreed. The former Colleton County Clerk of Court, Becky Hill, tried to influence jurors to reach that guilty verdict. They say she wanted to push sales of a book she was writing about the trial. Clerks, by the way, they help manage jurors during a trial. Now, the justices said in their ruling Wednesday, Hill made egregious comments to jurors that attacked Murdoch's credibility. Among those comments, Hill told jurors to watch Murdoch's body language as he testified, calling it an epic day. Prosecutors have argued Hill's comments were innocuous and not meant to persuade. Here's Attorney General Alan Wilson.
21: We believe that it was harmless error, and so obviously when the court came to a different conclusion, it was obviously disappointing to me personally.
20: But the justices called Hill's comments, quote, shocking jury interference.
3: So what's next for the prosecution?
20: Well, Attorney General Wilson says they could ask the justices to reconsider their decision or appeal to the U.S. Supreme Court. But right now, they plan to retry the 57-year-old as soon as possible, perhaps within the year. What's more, Wilson wants to hold that new trial in the same rural community. The clerk of court, by the way, who caused the mistrial, she no longer works there. Now, the attorney general won't disclose if there will be a new strategy for the case, but the justices did say in their ruling Wednesday, much of the evidence about Murdoch's alleged financial crimes should not have been allowed in his murder trial. He was accused of stealing millions from former clients and his own law firm. Here's lead prosecutor Creighton Waters.
22: We had a viable reason for putting in this evidence, and so we did so. Ultimately, the court, as the AG said, ruled on Becky Hill, and then they said, while we're at it, hey, this is permissible evidence, but let's put some guardrails in place.
20: As for those guardrails, the justices said any evidence that is not necessary and is prejudicial will not be allowed in the new trial. In a statement released shortly after the ruling Wednesday, Murdoch's defense team said they expect this retrial to look a lot different because you may recall the initial jury heard roughly 12 hours of testimony just about his alleged financial crimes.
3: And what about Murdoch himself? What's next for him?
20: Well, the head of a once powerful and wealthy legal family will remain in state prison where he has been since March of 2023. He was sentenced to decades behind bars after pleading guilty to both state and federal financial crimes. But still, this is very much a win for Murdoch. He has adamantly denied murdering his wife, Maggie, and his son, Paul. As for the new trial, it will likely get just as much attention as the first one, if not even more. There are already numerous books, a movie, podcasts, and documentaries, and now a new chapter in Murdoch's story.
3: Victoria Hansen with South Carolina Public Radio. Victoria, you're going to be busy. Thanks so much for talking to us.
20: Thank you.
3: We're going to get some legal analysis now with Elliot Williams, who also plays that role on CNN. He's a former federal prosecutor. Elliot, good morning to you.
23: Morning, Michelle.
3: So how common is it for a state Supreme Court to throw out a high-profile murder conviction like this?
23: It's not common to throw out a high-profile murder or any murder conviction only because appeals courts tend to defer what happened down below. Now, Michelle, there are really two surefire ways to ensure that a case gets thrown out. As Victoria had said, number one, tampering with a jury. And number two, as this court hinted at, prejudicing the defendant by putting in too much evidence about his past crime. So there were really two tripwires here that the court found.
3: And what does it say to you that this was a unanimous decision?
23: Oh, it's striking here. I mean, you know, something that the court did touch on was Becky Hill, this court clerk's position in the court. She's an authority figure, and any comment she made, even ones that weren't heard by most of the jurors, they regarded as particularly troubling. So there's a presumption that the trial has been undermined or prejudiced when there is a comments like this or statements made to juries. So in general, courts just don't like when juries are messed with, and that's really what happened here. So it is striking.
3: How challenging do you think it will be to get an impartial jury for a new trial?
23: It'll be tough, given that this is one of the smallest counties in South Carolina. Everybody, certainly the fact that you and I are talking about this on national public radio is itself indicative of how much this case has penetrated the public consciousness, right? And they have to draw that jury from that local pool. Now, look, they can just try to find a bigger pool and get more people.
3: Hey, let me just stop you here. Who says they have to? I mean, why couldn't they move the venue? Why does it have to come from that same community?
23: Oh, they could move the venue. The presumption is that someone has tried by a jury of their peers. appears in the jurisdiction in which the trial happened. That's really out of the United States Constitution. Now, if that's not possible, they certainly can move it, but the first place they're going to look is in that community. I would think the defense would actually petition to get it moved to somewhere else just for that reason. But again, it's a small community, and everybody, as Victoria talked about, this was a prominent member of the community. The law firm was very important in the community, and a lot of people are going to know the judge, jury, defendant, all else. So it'll be tricky.
3: But you know what? This actually raises another question for me. Yes, this is a very high-profile individual. His defense team is also very well known. Everybody knows everybody. If that's the kind of conduct that this clerk was exhibiting with a jury, it does make me wonder about whether similar conduct was seen in cases that weren't so high profile. And is anybody going to look into that?
23: The problem is that you have to have evidence of it, or you have to have some, it has to have been established in some way, and it's hard to find. I would note that the misconduct here by Becky Hill wasn't even discovered until, I believe, a year after the trial had even happened in the first place. It's just hard to find instances in which an individual says under their breath to jurors as they're walking in, watch his body language, don't be fooled by him, and so on. And so it can be very, very tricky, but I don't doubt that certainly there are improprieties in cases all across the country. You just have to find them.
3: Before we let you go, state records show the first trial cost taxpayers nearly $500,000. Is cost an issue here or a factor in deciding whether to retry something?
23: I don't think cost will be a factor here, but trials cost a lot of money, and I would assume the next one will as well.
3: That is former U.S. Deputy Assistant Attorney General Elliot Williams. He's also a legal analyst for CNN. Elliot, thank you.
23: Thanks a lot, Michelle. Take care.

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2: 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It's 9 o'clock and time for the Morning Cup with Neil Losey.

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My name's Neil Losey, bringing you music on a Thursday morning all the way up until noon. We heard from Miles Davis, All Blues from the classic Kind of Blue. Also, Robert Plant from his latest Saving Grace, that was Soul of a Man. The Decemberists going back a few years with Lake Song, and it was Courtney Barnett. That's our featured album of the week, Creatures of Habit. I'll have some more of that one for you a little later on in the show. Another beautiful

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It's 805-549-8855. 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Music from Alton Goon coming up next. You never know what you're going to hear on KCBX. 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

That's a group that's just a blip on the radar called Franklin's Insanity, and the song Bring It On Down on the Morning Cup on KCBX. Like music that sounds like that, don't forget there is a show that happens on Saturday night. It's called The Night Train. It's a show that I usually do, although I've been away on weekends a lot, so I haven't had a chance to do it recently. But I get to do it this weekend. I'm excited to be able to play some funk, soul, and R&B for you on Saturday night from 9 o'clock until midnight, or anytime you want it, online, on demand at kcbx.org. You can check out last week's program and get yourself some good soul, funk, and R&B Frank put together for you. 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Heard the Hot 8 Brass Band out of New Orleans doing a version of Ain't No Sunshine from their album Big Tuba. Talking Heads and Once in a Lifetime, it was Alton Goon to start off that set. 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If you need more information about any of the tracks that I'm playing on the show, you can get more information a couple ways. 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Look at the playlist. It's currently up to date. I try to keep it up to date as the show's going along. All that info is right there for you. Or you can always get in touch with me. You know I am live, local, in person, not a robot, not an algorithm. So if you have any questions about the music that I play or anything that I talk about during the show, feel free to get in touch with me. Email's a great way to do that, neal at kcbx.org. Going to keep things going now with something from a group called Paper Wings. This is their Mountains on the Moon album. It's the song Country Girl on KCBX, your public radio.

0: That's Adrian Sherwood. Adrian Sherwood, a dub producer for the Onyu sound system for years. There's things from back in the 80s that Adrian Sherwood was producing. Some great music over the years. This is from a recent release that came out last year called The Collapse of Everything on Onyu Sound. Also in that set, we heard from local artist Arthur Watership and Holy Lighter from the Eclectic Time EP from a few years ago. It was Paper Wings to start off the set. My name is Neil Losey, bringing you the music today. I'm glad you're tuned in. Hope you'll stick with me through the morning. I'll try to put some good music on for you, maybe something that you haven't heard before or an all-time classic that you love. It's all going to be coming up. I did want to let you know that a great way to connect with your community and get free tickets to the Live Oak Music Festival is to volunteer. 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
1: Live from NPR News in Washington, I'm Windsor Johnston. President Trump and Chinese President Xi Jinping wrapped up their first round of talks in Beijing today, with discussions centered on the war in Iran, trade tensions, and global energy security. Speaking alongside his Chinese counterpart, Trump emphasized cooperation between the two countries.
2: The American and Chinese people share much in common. We value hard work. We value courage and achievement. We love our families and we love our countries. Together, we have the chance to draw on these values to create a future of greater prosperity, cooperation, and happiness and peace for our children. We love our children, this region and the world. It's a special world with the two of us united and together.
1: The White House says both leaders agreed Iran cannot obtain a nuclear weapon and stressed the importance of fully reopening the Strait of Hormuz to shipping. The two leaders also discussed the island democracy of Taiwan. Ashish Valentine reports Taipei is responding to the talks, emphasizing Taiwan's strong ties with the U.S.
3: According to Chinese state broadcaster CCTV, Xi Jinping told Trump the Taiwan issue could bring the U.S. and China into conflict if it's mishandled. China claims the self-ruled island as its own territory and has not ruled out the use of force to take it. Responding to public concerns, Trump may strike a deal with Xi to lower U.S. support for Taiwan. The leader of Taiwan's ruling party legislative caucus, Zhuang Jueqiong, said it's better that the two large elephants, the U.S. and China, sit down and talk rather than fight. He emphasized support for Taiwan in the U.S. is bipartisan and based on laws like the Taiwan Relations Act, which compels the U.S. to help Taiwan defend itself. For NPR News, I'm Ashish Valentine in Taipei.
1: President Trump is expected to meet again with President Xi on Friday before heading back to Washington. Georgia is expected to be one of the next states to redraw its congressional map. Sarah Callis with Georgia Public Broadcasting reports.
4: Georgia's Republican Governor Brian Kemp issued a proclamation calling a special session to redraw the state's congressional and state legislative districts after the Supreme Court weakened the Voting Rights Act. Georgia's new maps will take effect in 2028, since early voting is already underway in this year's primaries. Other southern states like Alabama, Tennessee, Louisiana, and South Carolina have proposed new voting maps that will likely add Republican seats to Congress. The redistricting announcements come after President Donald Trump encouraged states to redraw the maps to help him during the midterms. The special session is set to begin on July 17th. For NPR News, I'm Sarah Callis in Atlanta.
1: On Wall Street, the Dow was up 358 points. This is NPR News in Washington. As the climate warms, rain around the world is increasingly falling in big bursts, with more and more of them followed by dry spells. That's according to a new study out of Dartmouth College. Abigail Giles from Vermont Public reports.
5: The researchers looked at 40 years of satellite imagery and precipitation data from around the world. They found rainfall is consolidating especially dramatically in the Rocky Mountains and in South America. They say it's hard for soil, rivers, and lakes to absorb all this water at once. Corey Lesk is an author on the study, which was published in the journal Nature.
6: Unfortunately, it's a drying effect pretty much across the globe, which means that in a climate that is warmer, where precipitation comes in stronger bursts that are less frequent, that's going to leave less water around for us.
5: The scientists say this could mean these places see more floods, even as water resources get depleted in the long term. For NPR News, I'm Abigail Giles.
1: Colombian singer Shakira will headline FIFA's first ever Super Bowl-style halftime show during this summer's World Cup final. The organization says the performance will also feature Madonna and K-pop group BTS. The halftime performance is expected to take place during the World Cup final on July 19th and is part of FIFA's push to create a more American-style entertainment spectacle around the tournament. This is NPR News.
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8: On the next Fresh Air, as President Trump heads to Beijing for his summit with Xi Jinping, we speak with China expert and former national security official Rush Doshi. He says events of the last year show that China now faces the U.S. as a true peer as they square off over trade and tariffs, the Iran conflict, and the future of Taiwan. 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
0: 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My name is Neil Losey, and I am here to play some music for you today up until noon when it's time for Democracy Now! Taking a look at the community calendar, you can attend a jazz show called Combo Palooza on Tuesday, May 19th from 7:30 until 9:30 at Harold J. Miosi CPAC at Cuesta College. 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I wanted to let you know about things coming up tonight. On the road home this evening, there's going to be a special guest, Nick Larson, from the lead singer from and keyboard player from Proxima Parada, is going to visit with Mauricio Waddell and play some songs and chat about the band's latest project, a collaboration with the San Luis Obispo Symphony, next week at the PAC. Tonight on Across the Tracks, Blair is going to be sitting in for Brad and doing his thing, sharing some music with you. And then tonight on Jazz Liner Notes, you know, on Jazz Liner Notes, Fred always likes to play a featured album, a featured LP from his collection. And he's got a new one in his collection that he's going to be excited to share. What he's got coming up tonight is a new album from the artist Samuel Torres, a Latin Grammy award-winning percussionist. He's got a new album out, and it's on vinyl, and it's called Trio Libre. And Fred's going to share some of that tonight on Jazz Liner Notes. So lots of fun stuff coming up tonight on all of the evening programs on KCBX. So check that out. 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Let's get to our featured album of the week. This is the latest from Courtney Barnett. It's called Creature of Habit. Here's the song Mantis, which also is the great cover for the album. There is a mantis that appears to be judging me on the cover of this album. We're going to take a listen to this new latest Courtney Barnett on your morning cup on KCBX.

That's Barataya from their recent album, Some Like It Hot. Bad Reputation, the name of the song. It's the Morning Cup on KCBX, Central Coast Public Radio. My name's Neil Losey, bringing you the music today. Also heard Crying Uncle Bluegrass Band. This group is going to be at this year's Live Oak Music Festival. We're excited to get them. This is a band that is on the rise, and they're playing big festivals. They're touring around the world. They're playing with some great people, and they're going to be stopping at the Live Oak Music Festival. And this is a young band. They've been at it for years, but they're also still in their early 20s. Such cool stuff and great players in the band too. Their version of Do It Again from their album I Still Remember June. Catch them live at the Live Oak Music Festival. You can find out more about it at liveoakfest.org. 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The Brothers Comatose, Charlie Musselwhite and GA20, Neil Francis, they're all going to be there, plus Las Cafeteras and also Parlor Greens and Crying Uncle Bluegrass Band, who you just heard from, and lots more. 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In that set, we also heard Rose's Pawn Shop and Courtney Barnett from our featured album of the week, Creature of Habit. That was the song Mantis. 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Right now, Smokey Wilson. Smokey Wilson, a blues man originally from Mississippi, ended up in Los Angeles. And because he was close by in Los Angeles, he actually played in San Luis Obispo and Santa Barbara quite a bit. The various blues societies brought him over the years. The various clubs brought him over the years. Such a great live performer. I hope you got to see him when Smokey used to stop by. These are recordings from the late 70s that I have for you. And Smokey could do the Howlin' Wolf thing. He always said that Wolf had sort of gifted him that style. And he could also do some really cool kind of Bobby Blue Bland styled music as well. Sort of, you know, a good blues man can kind of take whatever and be able to play it in the club so he can, you know, make more money. So he can do a little of this and a little of that. So the sets are always good and keep a lot of people happy. Smokey knew how to make some money playing blues. We're going to listen to You Shattered My Dreams from the album on Big Town Records, Round Like an Apple. And it's from 1978. Here this morning on your Morning Cup on KCBX.

thing to live through. When you're trying to have something and no one can share it with you. But all of the problem today is something for you to be thankful, huh? Because if you have lived through these things, darling, you will know what I'm saying. Because I really have lived through these things. And this is why I really want to share these things with you today and let you know really how Smokey really feel about these things. Now you listen to me now.

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1: 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My name is Neil Losey, bringing you the music today. I should probably tell you about some of the music that we heard. Finished off that last set with Wes Montgomery, the title track from his album A Day in the Life. Also, Alma, one of the Latin soul groups that came around in the 70s, and that was their take on What You Won't Do for Love. Stranger and Gladdy, a production by Joe Gibbs. Joe Gibbs, a great reggae producer that did a lot with a lot of the very best in Jamaican music. And Lee Perry was part of that as well. You heard the song Seeing is Knowing, which was a Stranger and Gladdy hit. Then Kimball with Lee Perry sitting in. They just kind of blend those songs together. This is coming from a collection of Joe Gibbs music called Scorchers from the early years. Krongman with Two Fish and an Elephant. Smokey Wilson starting off the set. I'm going to keep the music going right now with the Gourds on KCBX. This is from their album Stadium Blitzer. It's the song Magnolia. 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

That's guitarist Steve Gregory. That is coming from an album that came out a few months ago called Frolic. Also, Matthias Clark, local performer that does some shows around. You can keep your ears open for when he's got performances going on. That was Why Not Sail Away. Courtney Barnett. Our featured album of the week this week is Courtney Barnett's latest album, Creature of Habit. Spent some time listening to the entire album last night. It's a great album. She did a good job with this all the way through. The album called Creature of Habit. The song was Sugar Plum. You'll have some more of that one on tomorrow's Morning Cups. It is our featured album of the week. REM with Time After Time off of Reckoning, and it was the Gourds to start off that set. It's listener-supported public radio, KCBX. I wanted to let you know that there is this cool thing coming up with Proxima Parada. They're going to be having this show coming up on the 21st, and it's Proxima Parada, a group that you've heard on the Morning Cup and that you've seen around San Luis Obispo. They are going to be doing a show with the San Luis Obispo Symphony, and they've been working on that. It's pretty exciting and kind of a cool thing, that being able to hear this music expanded out with the symphony. Maybe you heard them talking to Elizabeth on the conversation with a reluctant therapist on Tuesday. Well, they're also going to be stopping by tonight and talking with Marisa during the road home about this thing that's going to be coming up, and kind of a special event that's going to be happening. Thought we'd listen to a little something from them going back a ways to the album Big Seven. Going to listen to Tossin' My Troubles. But you'll be able to catch them performing with the San Luis Obispo Symphony. You'll be able to hear Nick from the group tonight with Marisa on the road home, and that is going on at 6:30 tonight, between 6:30 and 8 o'clock on the road home. 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Here's Tossin' My Troubles. It's your Morning Cup.

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But listen, I expect the same things in return.

That's GA20, and GA20 is going to be at this year's Live Oak Music Festival. They're going to be performing with Charlie Musselwhite, and they've got some music coming out together, Charlie Musselwhite and GA20. This is from one of GA20's earlier albums, Crackdown. They've made a few appearances on the Central Coast, and now they're going to be on the Live Oak main stage coming up at Live Oak Fest, which is happening on Father's Day weekend. LiveOakFest.org to find out more. 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And there's lots of great people playing. Brothers Comatose, Neil Francis, GA20 with Charlie Musselwhite, Crying Uncle Bluegrass Band, Parlor Greens, Las Cafeteras, and lots more. You can check out the entire lineup. It's all set. You can find it at liveoakfest.org. You can also find out the other things that are going on, and you can get your tickets right there. It's a fundraiser for KCBX. Nathaniel Rateliff and the Night Sweats with I've Been Fallen. Also, Lorraine Johnson, If You Want Me to Be More of a Woman, You Got to Be More of a Man. And Proxima Parada starting that off. They've got their big thing coming up on May 21st with the San Luis Obispo Symphony. They're going to be stopping by the Road Home tonight between 6:30 and 8 o'clock to talk with Marisa about this project that they've got coming up. Right now, music from Roseanne Cash on your Morning Cup. 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From her album, The River and the Thread, here's The Long Way Home.

It's the Beach Boys, and You Still Believe in Me from Pet Sounds on the Morning Cup. Also, Chuck Prophet, Guilty as a Saint, Lucy Dacus, and Talk from her recent album Forever is a Feeling, Roseanne Cash, and The Long Way Home. Keeping things going right now with Hank Marr, and he's getting rambunctious, that great instrumental R&B that came around in the 50s, and getting that groove working on the organ, those little organ combo, saxophone, drums, that sort of thing. Here's Rambunctious on the Morning Cup on KCBX. Getting up toward the end of the program, Democracy Now! Is coming up. And then an afternoon of news and talk programs. Music beginning again at 6:30 with The Road Home.

Yusef Lateef from 1957, 8540 12th Street. Also, Roland Alfonso, 2075. It was Hank Morris starting off the set. 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Democracy Now! Coming up next. I'll be back tomorrow morning at 9 o'clock with more music on the Morning Cup.

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0: 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Today on Central Coast Voices, host Fred Monroe has the opportunity to sit down with Dr. Penny Borenstein, San Luis Obispo County's Health Officer and Public Health Administrator. During her 18 years as our Chief Public Officer, Dr. Borenstein has helped us to better understand the many health challenges facing our community. Dr. Borenstein is retiring in July, and we appreciate her giving us one more opportunity to join with her to look at local healthcare issues and successes we have faced together on the Central Coast. You are invited to listen, learn, and participate in this conversation. We are once again able to take your live calls at 805-781-3875. And with that, let's join Fred Monroe and his guest. Over to you, Fred.
1: Thank you, Ben. I wanted to call you Brad again. Sorry, that's our engineer today is Ben, and he's with us for the first time. Glad to have him with us. We have had the pleasure of having Dr. Borenstein on this program a number of times. I would say the challenges of COVID became the biggest focus for having someone with the health knowledge that Dr. Borenstein has available to us. But it's not every day that you get to really talk to a physician who is in a public health position. Dr. Borenstein is retiring in July. I can tell you from some of the comments I've had from people, people know you're entitled to retire, but an awful lot of people are not happy you're retiring. You've served this county very well, and I thank you for your service here and for the information you've gained for us. I want to remind our listeners that you can give us a call at 805-781-3875. Yes, our guest is a physician, but this is not a medical program, so you can't call and ask for medical advice, but you can call and ask questions about public health and the nature of our public health department if you'd like. Dr. Borenstein, thank you very much. I think the last time you were here may have been towards the end of COVID. We learned a lot from you related to COVID. I don't think when you first came here you expected to live through and work through the largest pandemic, I think, of our lifetime anywhere in the world that affected us. I think San Luis County fared very well under your guidance and the guidance of other physicians in the community. When you came here originally, what did you see your role as a public health officer to be?
2: Well, thank you, Fred. I have been here for almost 18 years, as you say, but prior to that, I had experience as an assistant commissioner of health in Baltimore City and the director of health in adjacent county, Howard County. So I had a lot of experience over many years in doing the same kind of work. There were a couple of things that I encountered when I came here that were different to be in a public health department. And I joke that I looked over my shoulder and said, nobody told me that would be a part of my job. And I'll just very specifically say jail medical care was a responsibility of the public health department for a number of years. And also the emergency medical services system, where the county public health department oversees the ambulance system for the county.
1: I want to step in for a second because I'm startled to hear the concept of jail medical services being part of the public health department. I would have thought that the law enforcement community hires physicians to do specific roles in that kind of environment. So that was a surprise that you had not had to face anyplace else.
2: Yeah, that's true. And I guess I didn't study the organizational chart well enough. But we did well with that until the county made a decision to outsource it. And that's exactly how it is now, with the sheriff's office being responsible for the medical care in the jail.
1: Does the sheriff's office rely on recommendations from your office for people to fill those positions?
2: No, they work with a contractor, but we are engaged typically with communicable diseases or infectious diseases, and we had a lot of interaction when it came to COVID. We had a lot of interaction with a lot of departments when it came to COVID, but particularly with respect to preventing illness or helping take care of those when they had outbreaks in that facility.
1: When you came to San Luis County, coming from Baltimore, and I'll remind our listeners that not only is Baltimore certainly a major city, but it's also the home of Johns Hopkins University, which is a rather well-regarded medical school, where I believe you went to school.
2: No, actually, that's not where I went to medical school, but I did get my master's in public health school from the Johns Hopkins Public Health School. Yeah.
1: And when you came to San Luis County, this was a drastic shift in the magnitude of medical care. I mean, to this day, there are kinds of medical care and equipment for medical care that in some cases does not exist in San Luis or Santa Barbara County, but it does in L.A., San Francisco, or Baltimore. Was that an educational process as to what the limitations were in a county like San Luis Obispo?
2: Well, certainly I had heard and had knowledge of there are many places across the United States that lack medical care. There's a real differentiation between urban settings and rural settings. San Luis Obispo falls somewhere in between, but I guess I had expected in the coastal area of California that it would have full medical care, and that has proved not to be the case in some areas. But we work with hospitals, we work with our managed care plan, we work with a lot of others to try to improve and increase the medical care. But for sure, compared to Baltimore, people do have to go get their medical care in other parts of the state as warranted.
1: Was that a serious educational process? I'm assuming this is the smallest county you've ever worked in. So that was they don't give you a checklist as to what's here and what isn't here, what kind of equipment is available, what kind of MRIs the local hospitals can provide versus someplace else.
2: Yeah, that's absolutely true. A misconception amongst a lot of community members is that we at the Public Health Department provide direct medical care, and that is not the case. I get lots of questions, and not just me, my staff, about who we should refer to for medical care. And that's a difficult question because in many cases, the availability of certain things, including physicians, is not what it needs to be to take care of our community.
1: So I suspect in a lot of cases, because that's not information that you really have the ability to provide or are inclined to provide, in a county like this, does that mean more people end up looking at, this is probably not a good medical term for it, but walk-in emergency care at hospitals?
2: Yes, we do have an array of urgent care settings, which is where I think a lot of people go, especially if they don't have health insurance. And the emergency rooms definitely are filled with patients who do not have another source of medical care.
1: Yeah. I want to remind our listeners, you are welcome to join the conversation if you'd like. The phone number is 805-781-3875. If you have a question or a curiosity that you'd like to ask Dr. Borenstein and you'd prefer not to be live on the air, our engineers can take a note from you and pass it on to us also. So you do have a level of privacy that you may like, or you can ask Ben a question to pass on to Dr. Borenstein after the program. We would prefer that people have the opportunity to not feel unsafe or uncomfortable sharing questions, especially with a physician. But you can be part of the discussion. Again, 805-781-3875. Give us a call. We'd be gladly talk with you, and Dr. Borenstein would gladly be part of the discussion with you. So in the middle of all of your time here, well, not quite in the middle, in the last third of your time in San Luis Obispo County, somebody decided to drop a pandemic on us. I think I'm not sure if it's the first time I interviewed you, or at least one of the earlier times I interviewed you was related to the start of COVID. I believe the interview was in literally February or March of 2020. So I can't think of a better way to word this question, even though there probably is one, and that is, what startled you the most about the arrival of COVID as a worldwide issue to deal with in our county of San Luis Obispo?
2: That's an interesting question. I think the word COVID to most medical folks meant a cold. There are other COVID viruses that are common or were common and are again common as a relatively mild respiratory illness. So when it first came on the scene, I think myself and the medical community were not too ramped up about what it would look like. And then it rapidly changed into a very substantial mortality-causing disease, death. We got on it right away. I'm very proud of this county and how we collectively responded. We were one of the first labs in the state that stood up testing, if not the nation. We had our mass vaccination clinics, and we had an incredible team of people responding to calls, to the hospitals, to all the places that needed consultation and answers to their questions.
1: Was there much medical information historically available from training and background as to how to even start to address it when it became clear that it was dangerous?
2: Yeah, we have a program called the Public Health Emergency Preparedness Program. We get some federal funding for that still, although that's been pulled back some, wherein we develop what's called SOPs or standard operating procedures, and we drill on them, we exercise them. So we really had the ability to pull out those SOPs and put them into practice, into real life. Our mass immunization clinics is one example where we had ideas of where we would hold our clinics, who needed to staff them, what kinds of supplies we needed, et cetera. So we did have under our belt some measure of preparedness. But as the disease evolved, there were things that we had to learn as we went.
1: Are there a number of things that are now, I want to say, in a notebook on a shelf? They may be on a hard drive someplace or a PDF buried somewhere. But are there a number of things that have been stored away as ready reference for the next time this may happen that were not available to begin with?
2: In all these kinds of emergencies, whether it's an earthquake, a flood, a pandemic, the government does what's called an after-action report. And so one was done for COVID. And it is on a shelf, but it is available and would be pulled out if we ever, God forbid, had to go through the same.
1: Yeah, after action
2: report.
1: Okay. So there's a county there's a county version of that report. And then I'm assuming that maybe the state of California has a state version of that kind of report.
2: I would believe so. I don't know for certain.
1: Any things that San Luis County did that that were difficult to convince the public were important?
2: We tried our hardest to emphasize and prioritize communication. I think I was telling you before the show, I actually did 92 press conferences.
1: Yeah, you mentioned that.
2: People throughout the community recognize me. I find that to be amusing. But so really, through putting information out into the community and also making available a phone assistance center so that people could call in with their questions was part of the great importance we played on how to respond to COVID.
1: This may sound tough, and I apologize. Are there any things that you kind of have on your checklist about, I so wish we knew this before COVID because we didn't know it, and none of the resources that I had available as a medical officer made it available from anywhere?
2: I think the thing that surprised me the most, and I think you would hear this from all health officers, state and local level, is the amount of division that ensued over something that the medical community and public health did not have control over. This was a disease running rampant in our community, and the way we always knew to deal with that was through taking care of people through the best healthcare system that we could and providing vaccinations. And we were so lucky as a nation to have those vaccines come about quickly. So going forward, I think that, again, any health officer would have to understand that not everyone is going to be of the same viewpoint in terms of how to respond. And so the emphasis there, again, I talked about communication, but particularly to understand the division that could go on in a community and how to address both those who felt like we were doing a good job as well as those who felt like we were, I don't know, selling them down the river, so to speak.
1: As you were commenting on that, I realized the first time I actually interviewed you was definitely long before COVID. It was to talk about some of the struggles between the vaccination community and the anti-vaccination community, which was unrelated to COVID. I had the impression as a layman that more of the public came to appreciate the vaccination possibilities for something like COVID when we were dealing with something as grave as it was, even though we still have an anti-vax versus vax struggle going on in the world, in our country. But I wonder if people were still reluctant to trust what you were doing.
2: Well, I think anything new comes with a measure of distrust. So even those who were thrilled to have the vaccine available right away, I think a lot of them had some concern about, is there anything potentially harmful in this new vaccine? Most came to the conclusion very early on in the process of giving immunizations that no, it wasn't, that there shouldn't be mistrust, that in fact it was very effective. The second part of your question, I'm forgetting for a moment.
1: Whether or not it became part of a major tug of war, if you will, in the health community.
2: Yes, as I mentioned, I think there was somewhat of a division. I don't want to overemphasize that because I think, as you said, the vast majority of people recognized the life-saving aspect of an immunization for such a disease that was suddenly running rampant and killing millions of people, millions of people. This was the first time, really, since probably the 1950s, when you think about the polio vaccine, that people had to, or got the opportunity to understand just how wonderful immunizations could be in protecting health.
1: I want to remind our listeners, we're talking with Dr. Borenstein, who is the public health officer for San Luis Obispo County and public health director and county health officer. She's retiring in July. We wanted to get her in here one more time before she retired because she has good information to share with the community. She's been in San Luis County for 18 years, and she brings a lot of history here for us to talk about. If you'd like to be part of the discussion, we can take your calls at 781-3875. That's 805-781-3875. If you have a question or a curiosity and you'd prefer not to be on the radio, Ben, our engineer, will take your information down and pass it on to Dr. Borenstein so you do not have to give up your confidentiality if that's something that's important to you. Based upon my comment now to our people who may want to call in, that I think that's something that you probably run into often. Because the county health department doesn't provide direct medical care, but I'm sure there's a lot of people who believe that you either do and never knew otherwise or should. That would seem to be a dilemma that your department has that probably no other department in the county has. County engineering fixes roads, fixes bridges, fixes signs. No one assumes that the county engineering department is going to show up in their front yard and fix their driveway. But to some extent, the county health department may face on a daily basis people who just assume that their medical care can be addressed by your organization. Or why can't you refer them to a physician?
2: Absolutely the case. We get calls. I get calls looking for people who want to make an appointment for medical care, or more often that they're looking for a doctor and hope that we can make that referral. As everyone knows, finding a doctor in this community is difficult, and we have no greater abilities or insights into, we don't have a roster of doctors that are accepting patients. So we recommend that people check their health insurance roster. It is an interesting question about what people think about what a public health department does. So we don't do direct medical care, but we do quite a host of services. And for instance, I once a year typically do a lecture for the public health students at Cal Poly. And I ask them at the beginning, how many of you know that we give immunizations? And all the hands go up. How many of you know that we provide food permits to restaurants? And all the hands go up. And then I say, name me one other thing that a public health department does. And there's usually one or two people that can come up with an answer to that question.
1: What is the top of that list that even though people don't know about it is one of the top things that you provide?
2: So in environmental health, we do a whole lot more than food protection. We permit tattoo shops, swimming pools, do ocean water monitoring, hazmat materials. That's just one example. Some of the really exciting things that we do are community-based prevention. So injury prevention, for example, where we help people install their baby's car seats appropriately. We do bike helmet handouts and education on how to stay safe when bicycling. We do tobacco control, which is still misunderstood as a problem that we've solved, but in fact is still the number one preventable cause of death in this country. We do visits to homes by nurses of pregnant moms and their recently delivered babies and try to help them out. Maternal mortality is the number one cause of it is mood disorder and suicides. So we try to help women through that period of time. And I could go on and on with, you know, we have like 40 different programs.
1: Do you, what came to my mind as you were saying that is, my gosh, do you have a central switchboard that does nothing other than sort that stuff out for the average person who calls? Because we're a county of almost about 300,000 people, so the number of calls that you get with any of those kind of questions have got to be constant.
2: That is a very timely question. Coming off of the COVID pandemic, we kept our phone assistance center for the next 6 years, right up till this moment. And come July, unfortunately, because of the loss of grant money, we are going to have to have a different solution to the nearly 10,000 calls we get a year. So as much as I hate this, we're going to, for the first time, have a telephone tree to try to direct calls to the proper programs.
1: Was your funding from that, is that from, when you say grant programs, were those federal grant programs that they came from?
2: Yes, it was federal grant. It started during COVID and they had a end date.
1: I don't want to put you in a political situation, but I'll have to ask what is a somewhat political question, and that is that we are hearing more about programs for public health, CDC, HHS, that the current administration feels like are unnecessary uses of funds. Do departments like yours have a, for lack of a better word, a cooperative association of members to try and do lobbying on a federal level to maintain and keep programs?
2: One thing that the state of California, in partnership with Oregon, Washington, and Hawaii, has done is called the West Coast Health Alliance. And through that, there has been great lobbying efforts to try to maintain or enhance public health programs. Maintain, I would say, largely. There doesn't seem to be any opportunity for expansion. One particular example of that is that the HHS or CDC has reversed some decades-long recommendations for immunization practices. And California did its own legislative bill to overturn that and stick with the recommendations that have long been in place. So that's just one example.
1: Yeah. I'd like to come revisit that. We're going to take a break for a moment. We'll pick that up again after the break. This is Central Coast Voices. I'm your host, Fred Monroe, and my guest today is Dr. Penny Borenstein, who's the San Luis Obispo County Health Officer and Public Health Director. And we caught her thankfully because she's retiring in July, and I wanted her opinion and observations about our public health situation to be part of this program. She's been on here before, and we've always found her information to be very valuable. This is Central Coast Voices, and we'll be right back. To you, Ben.
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4: 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He says events of the last year show that China now faces the U.S. as a true peer as they square off over trade and tariffs, the Iran conflict, and the future of Taiwan. Join us.
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0: guest on Central Coast Voices. Back to you, Fred.
1: Thank you, Ben. My guest today is Dr. Penny Borenstein. She's the San Luis Obispo County Health Officer and Public Health Director. She's retiring in July, and I wanted a chance to get her in here on the program to talk about public health before she retires. She's been with us in the San Luis County for 18 years, and I believe I can say honestly that we have been served well. There are lots of things that I think were startling that this county had to deal with that the health department has done a wonderful job with. Before the break, we were talking a bit about vaccinations and other issues. As a layman, I was startled about how quickly we were able to get a usable vaccine for COVID. I'm curious as to whether or not that was a startling startling solution for the medical community too, because it shouldn't have happened that fast.
2: No, you're absolutely right, Fred, that I think the medical community found it as remarkable as the lay community. Most vaccines take years to develop to a new virus or bacteria. For instance, HIV, there's still efforts 40 years later to develop a vaccine. You know, I won't go into why certain organisms have a harder time, but nonetheless, it really was remarkable to see a vaccine, an effective and safe vaccine, come to our use as quickly as it did.
1: Yeah, I don't think anybody was prepared for that. I have a memory in my head of the day that it was basically finally announced that it was going to become available. And it seemed like it was one third the amount of time that I would have thought anyone would assume would be possible. So I really admire the medical community and the public health community for how well that worked out. I hope we never have to do it again, but that's not the reality of public health.
2: Yeah, we have had pandemics throughout the century, if you will. The last really major and deadly pandemic was 1919 in that frame. So it was nearly 100 years between the most serious pandemics. But we've had pandemics that we've had to respond to. 1957, 68, 2009, different flu pandemics for the most part, and we will see it again.
1: Yeah. Is there anything, as you leave your legacy here in public health, is there anything that your department and you personally may have learned from COVID that is now, didn't exist, if you will, 10 years ago, but is now standard operating procedure? I mean, are we dealing with general vaccines differently, even though there are still people who are very skeptical?
2: I would say not. I think we still are really supportive and have advocacy around vaccinations as one of the main ways that we can protect health and save lives. One thing perhaps that really became expanded during the COVID pandemic was our collaborations. I think because most entities, whether it was our higher education or K through 12 or the sheriff's office, as I mentioned, businesses, faith communities throughout the county, they look to public health for answers and for technical consultation and management. But I think it went both ways. We look to our community partners to help get the word out, to implement some of those recommendations. And so I think one thing, we've always had good collaboration in this county, but I think it really shone during the pandemic.
1: Did the collaboration with this county and other counties

0: and the state of California grow based upon COVID also? I mean, I'll put in the second part of the question at the front end so I don't surprise you. It seems like the collaboration in public health on a national level is kind of on the skids. So I wonder whether or not what goes on in California and what goes on county to county to try and make things better takes place in spite of the fact that people may feel like they're not getting the national support they'd like to have.
1: Yeah, we had near daily communication with the state health department at different times during the pandemic, especially at the beginning. That has continued, I think, as a product of COVID. It existed before, but there is now a routine in place for that type of communication on a weekly basis. It's true, and again, as you said, without getting too political, that we do not have that kind of support now from the federal government as we did during part of the COVID implementation. It's really unfortunate because CDC, for example, is the shining beacon of public health information, and many, many units of that organization have been either cut back considerably or eliminated. And so we really do look to the state now for our information.
0: As you're mentioning that, it occurred to me also World Health Organization is less a part of America's analysis and evaluation of healthcare, which may, I don't know if it affects a small county like ours, but I suspect the information flow is affected.
1: Yeah, in fact, the WHO has become, I think, more engaged with state public health or agencies because the CDC is not as available. So, for instance, this most recent outbreak on the ship of hantavirus, the WHO is really leading the information flow.
0: So that's good to hear. That means that the WHO is still talking to lesser organizations in the United States, in spite of the fact that the national government is not considering it a part of the medical community.
1: Yep.
0: Oh, that was too brief an answer, but I'll leave it alone because I'm sure it comes up on a regular basis. It occurred to me that we had, as we were talking, that indeed the first time you and I spoke was related to vaccine issues, not related to COVID. I forgot about that conversation. It seems that the new discussion about people who are skeptical of vaccinations has come about, even though some of us thought it got solved 15 years ago. Does that still become a question that comes up for you and for the public contacting you on a regular basis?
1: So if you're asking, do we see more?
0: Do you still see as much skepticism about vaccinations as we saw 15 years ago?
1: Oh, yes, even more, I would say. We definitely now live in a society, as you mentioned, the vaxxers and the anti-vaxxers, and that term anti-vaxxers is not, there are better ways to say that. There are people who are skeptical of the effectiveness and the safety of the vaccines and think there are better ways to reduce the mortality and death rate associated with diseases that can be prevented through vaccinations. And I think we're just going to have to continue to show the data and communicate with people and hope that we can change minds and hearts. Hearts and minds, I think the expression goes.
0: As you're saying that, I'm wondering if part of what's going on in your mind is you may have picked a good time to retire.
1: I think I'm just old enough. I've done my share. There are people behind me that are absolutely wonderful, and we'll pick up the mantle.
0: We have a call from Steve about vaccines, and I'm going to put him on the air. So hold on a second, Steve. Steve, you're on the air. Go ahead.
2: Hi, Penny. It's Dr. Steve Hansen. Thanks for all your years. I wanted to pick up on some of the stuff that's going on with the illicit administration at the federal level right now. He just sat down with tobacco executives and capitulated to their demands to ease up on the little bit of tobacco control that we still have. He said that they could sell flavored vapes and advertise them to kids. And Dr. FDA had Dr. McCary lost his job over that one. He has bowed out of the World Health Organization, bowed out of the Climate Alliance, Paris Agreement, done everything he could on every level of government to do anti-scientific things in regard to climate, tobacco, and basically good vaccine policies. So we need not mince words when it comes to such a person. And I thank you for whatever help you can give.
0: Thanks for the call, Steve. I suspect you never wanted to be in a political position. You're a public health officer. You never expected. Maybe you didn't expect, because Baltimore was near Washington. You spent many years in Baltimore. That public health had a lot of political ramifications to address.
1: I actually never expected to see public health be so controversial. I definitely expected and have throughout the years dealt with financial concerns, thinking there's so much more we could do if we had more money. But the nature of the political realm now related to public health is definitely unexpected and, quite frankly, shocking.
0: Does that make it a good time to get out of public health, or does that make it a good time to find some more recruits that are as vocal, if not more vocal, than your generation?
1: Well, certainly, it's a hard line to walk in not wanting to be political in an environment like public health, but also speak truth to the public, speak science to the public. And so those are things that I emphasize without responding to the politics of the situation.
0: You're very diplomatic. Thank you. I want to have a little bit more personal discussion with you. I'm not sure when you decided to go to medical school, at whatever point in your education as a young woman you decided to become a physician, were you planning to get into public health? Were you planning to be a direct physician for patients? How did that process evolve for you?
1: Yes, I was definitely an anomaly in my medical school class because I entered knowing that I wanted to do public health. I took a turn going into pediatrics at first and did practice for a little while I was doing a public health day job. And I liked both, but I quickly recognized that there weren't enough hours in the day to really address myself, really apply myself to both. So I picked public health, and I would pick it again every day because it really, in my mind, it helps and treats populations. And there are other people who are always going to do direct medical care. And they do good work, and they help people get more healthy or address a medical issue or problem. But public health, I really believe, saves more people, increases quality of life than any other profession. I know that sounds passionate, but it is for me.
0: No, I think it sounds very admirable. And my observation as a layman to this is that if more people didn't realize that their ability to make a difference in a non-one-on-one environment may be a very effective tool, that would probably be better for all of us. I mean, the things that I would hope that after your retirement, if the person who takes your position picks up the phone and calls you and says, Dr. Borenstein, or they might actually say Penny, this is going on. What was your experience with this 5 years ago? We'd like you to share it. I suspect that's a level of information that that the medical community may not always share. I mean, I haven't met a doctor that wasn't very busy. I've met and been treated by a number of physicians who truly had a remarkable amount of time to treat what I needed and to talk about it and to share information. But there aren't enough hours in the day, and there aren't enough people who are doing what you're doing.
1: Yeah, so I would certainly take the call. I would enjoy the conversation. I do so with primary care providers and even specialty providers as well. There's definitely a nexus between healthcare delivery and public health. I'll give one example of that. I have come across frequent emergency department doctors who leave that practice to go into public health because they see the downstream effects of people not adhering to public health precepts or, you know, making decisions that don't help themselves. So it's been interesting. He was a boss for a period of time in Baltimore at the State of Maryland Department of Health. He went on to become the National American Public Health Association director. And he started as an emergency room doctor. And so I found that very interesting, that is one profession that really sees that you have to move upstream to do the kind of work that helps people with their quality of life.
0: Is the dilemma we have in San Luis County with not enough physicians practicing medicine one-on-one, is it solvable at all? Or is medical, I was saying that, what occurred to me is as medical school just gotten so expensive that the ability to afford to consider being a doctor is, it doesn't work.
1: No, their medical schools are still filled and they're turning down a large number of applicants. So there are people that are still going into medicine. They tend to go, however, into specialties and subspecialties, like a neuropsychiatrist or a pediatric cardiologist, as opposed to a primary care doctor. So I think that's where there's a lot of work to be done, is to try to amplify the pool of doctors who are your general practitioner.
0: What advice would you offer to any listener we have that's a young person considering medical school that would help them make a decision?
1: It's a great profession. There's nothing as good as saving lives. If you do it on a one-on-one basis, that's still amazing. If you do it at the public health level, that's equally, or in my mind, even a greater satisfaction.
0: Anything that's changed in San Luis County that you're especially proud of?
1: Well, interestingly, Dr. Hansen, who's a champion of tobacco control, brought up the degradation of tobacco law. That's something we really have addressed in this county, and passed ordinances related to tobacco control, like anti-vaping, anti-flavored tobacco. We're doing similar work right now. There's new products coming on the market that really are dangerous to users, and like nitrous oxide, known as Whippets, like Kratom, which is an opioid-like drug, and we're trying to tamp down on those quickly instead of waiting to see what the universe is going to hold.
0: I guess that there's a lesson there we may never learn, and that is that even though people understand the adverse risks to their health and their well-being, some people just can't let go of an immediate pleasure or a perceived pleasure that may take their life.
1: Yes, and that's why no matter how much communication we have with the public or individual education around these preventable causes of morbidity, illness, and mortality, we really need to use the regulatory powers to change our society. I call it social norms. So you probably remember, you're of my generation, I'm guessing. Sorry if that's insulting.
0: No, that's not insulting. I think I'm older than you are. It's okay.
1: Where smoking was the norm in all places, on airlines, in restaurants, in outside of operating rooms and hospitals. And the way we got to seeing those things go away was not through just telling people don't smoke. It was through the legislative process.
0: Smoking probably killed my father at a very young age. And I remember to this day being on an airplane from San Francisco to, I believe, Rome, in about 1993, with a good portion of the Italian men on the plane standing in the back smoking by the restroom. And at least we're beyond that age, but that was probably a big factor. We're almost out of time, and we could probably talk for hours, and I appreciate you taking the time to be here. As my listeners know, I want to make sure that my guests always have a chance to pretty much have the last word about the topic we're talking about. In the last few minutes we have, what do you want to make sure our listeners don't forget about public health and knowledge of the public health department that's available in San Luis County?
1: I would hope that people recognize that we're there, that we are available for education and communication, that we really apply ourselves to quite a few areas that can improve the health and well-being of our community members, and be kind to each other.
0: Be kind to your local physicians too, because there aren't enough of them to go around. Thank you very much, Dr. Bornstein. It's been a pleasure to have you on here. Again, this is the third or fourth time we've had you on the program talking about public health. I'm both glad and sorry that you get to retire in July. You've served us well, so I do appreciate it from that standpoint. And I hope that the person that your department hires to take your place can offer us as good a service as we've had, and and we get more doctors in our community generally.
1: Well, if I can just say thank you for that, but more importantly, thank you for shining a light on public health and its importance.
0: Yeah, do what we can. Thank you very much. This has been Central Coast Voices. We're glad you've joined us today. I want to let you know that Chris Kington Barker will be sitting in my chair next week. She has the next Thursday in our rotation. She's working with the Pacific Legal Foundation, which is a legal organization that works with Americans that are lacking in the resources to address legal issues that the government gets involved in their lives in. It's kind of hard to explain what the Pacific Legal Foundation does, but Chris is going to do a wonderful show next week telling you about what they do to help people who don't have the resources to take on legal challenges in the community. And that'll be the program next week. 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And if you have any questions or comments that you want to share with KCBX and or Central Coast Voices, our email address is voices@kcbx.org. And thank you to Ben, who's been our in-studio engineer today. Thank you to listener-supported public radio for being part of this community for a very long time. This has been Central Coast Voices. Thank you to my guest today, Dr. Penny Borenstein. She has served us and public health in this county for a long time. She gets to retire, but we will miss her. And I appreciate you being here, Dr. Borenstein. Thank you very much. This has been Central Coast Voices.

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1: 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I'm Fernanda Echavarri, in for our host, Maria Hinojosa. Today, icons across the Americas. We begin at the northernmost part of the Mexican border with Norteña Julieta Venegas.
2: It's not like a respectful, traditional Norteño album at all. It's more like Norteña is myself, and the album has that spirit that it's not all like 100% norteñísimo.
1: Then to the 1970s Argentina, where Cecilia Gentili, the late trans activist, remembers negotiating her gender with the world.
3: Everything led me to believe that I was left in this earth by mistake by a group of extraterrestrials.
1: All this coming up on Latino USA. Stay with us. No te vayas.
4: Live from NPR News in Washington, I'm Janine Herbst. President Trump and China's leader Xi Jinping are getting ready for their second day of meetings tomorrow. NPR's Emily Fang reports today, after a tour of historic buildings in Beijing, the two talked about controversial issues, including Taiwan.
5: For China, Xi Jinping said Taiwan is, quote, the most important issue, and warned the U.S. to, quote, exercise caution on Taiwan, saying it could jeopardize ties entirely. China hopes to control the Democratic Island one day, and Trump has said he wants to discuss a delayed U.S. weapons package to Taiwan that is stalled with China. Despite concerns Beijing might push the U.S. to scale back its support of Taiwan, Secretary of State Marco Rubio said the U.S. has not changed its position. And on the final day of this visit, Trump and Xi will meet again at a compound in Beijing where some of China's top leadership live for further talks on trade, the war in Iran, and potential investment in both countries. Emily Fang, NPR News.
4: This week, the U.S. House approved year-round sales of up to 15% ethanol gas blends, or E15. Harvest Public Media's Macy Byers reports the bill now heads to the Senate.
6: Supporters of the measure say greater E15 availability could boost the farm economy and give consumers cheaper options at the pump. Iowa Senator Charles Grassley thanked the House for passing the bill, calling it a major moment for farmers and gas consumers.
7: Iowa's family farmers are counting on the Senate to deliver year-round E15. I'm going to keep fighting until we get this bill to the president's desk, and the president had made very clear a couple months ago in Iowa that he's waiting to sign that bill.
6: For farmers, the bill could create more demand for corn. But some Congress members have pushed back, concerned expanding ethanol would damage small oil refinery businesses. For NPR News, I'm Macy Byers in Lincoln, Nebraska.
4: A jury has ordered Boeing to pay more than $49 million to the family of a young woman who died when one of its planes crashed in Ethiopia in 2019. NPR's Joel Rose reports the verdict resolves one of the last remaining cases stemming from two 737 MAX crashes.
8: A federal jury awarded $49.5 million to the family of Samia Rose Stumo. She was 24 years old when she died in the second of two Boeing 737 MAX crashes within months of each other that killed a total of 346 people. Boeing had already admitted responsibility for the crash, so the trial was only about how much the company should pay in compensatory damages. Boeing reached an agreement with the Justice Department to avoid criminal prosecution. The company also agreed to confidential settlements in dozens of lawsuits brought by family members of the crash victims. Joel Rose, NPR News.
4: You're listening to NPR News from Washington. U.S. Border Patrol Chief Michael Banks has resigned. There's no word on who will replace him. Controversy over actions by the agency led to a partial government shutdown of the Department of Homeland Security in April that's still going on. This after Democratic lawmakers refused to approve funding for DHS until certain policies are changed. Meanwhile, senators voted today to forego their paychecks during future government shutdowns. Multiple games at the upcoming Men's Soccer World Cup are likely to be held in dangerously hot weather, according to a new study. And here's Rebecca Hersher reports, the World Cup kicks off in June.
9: This year's tournament runs from June 11th through July 19th in the U.S., Canada, and Mexico. There will be 104 matches. A new analysis by climate scientists at Imperial College London finds that the weather during five of those matches is likely to be dangerously hot and humid. Miami is a particular hot spot because its stadium is not covered and does not have air conditioning. The World Cup final, held outside New York City in July, is also at high risk. FIFA says it's addressing heat risk by allowing players and officials to take extra water breaks and allowing fans to bring sealed water bottles into stadiums during the hottest matches, as well as other measures. Rebecca Hersher, NPR News.
4: Wall Street higher by the closing bell. The Dow is up 370 points. The Nasdaq up 232. The S&P 500 up 56. I'm Janine Herbst, NPR News in Washington.
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1: Welcome to Latino USA. I'm Fernanda Chavarri, in for our host, Maria Hinojosa. When singer-songwriter Julieta Venegas looks in the mirror, she sees a norteña. What does it mean to be norteña?
11: Being from the north, in my case, it's being from the north of Mexico. I grew up in Tijuana in the border city, which is always a mix.
1: Born in Southern California, her parents settled on the Mexican side of the border, a region she's proud to hail from.
11: I mean, I don't know if all borders are the same, but definitely Mexican-U.S. border is very strong, and Tijuana and San Diego is like the best border.
1: The Grammy Award-winning Mexican artist is releasing her ninth studio album and an accompanying memoir, both titled Norteña. They're a celebration of the music and stories of life on the U.S.-Mexico border.
11: This album is very much inspired in the Norteño sounds that I grew up with because we have this mix, you know. My brother and my sisters, we would listen to American radio. But then at home, we'd have Tigres del Norte and some banda and then Juan Gabriel. And
12: no, yo no me resignaré, no.
11: All the popular music that we grew up listening at home. But the album, I wanted to go to that place, you know, like the norteño sound, and I wanted to recreated in the way I felt it. You know, it's not like a respectful, traditional norteño album at all. It's more like norteña is myself, and the album has that spirit, but it's not all like 100% norteñísimo.
1: For this story, Mexican singer Julieta Venegas sits down with me to talk about growing up with both Mexican and American musical idols, about her unusual decision to pick up the accordion while writing angsty songs in the 90s, and about her new project, a musical version of a family photo album. Julieta Venegas, thank you so much for joining us on Latino USA. It is such a pleasure. We are really glad you're here.
2: Thank you so much, Fernanda, for having me.
1: I have to admit that having this interview with you in English feels a little strange to me, because for 20 plus years, your music has been in the Spanish part of my brain when I sing and feel and cry and smile in Spanish. But you have this part of you also that's an English US piece of you. Why did you choose to make your art, your music, in Spanish?
2: I always grew up listening to music in English, maybe even watching a lot of American television. That's how I learned, actually, from television. That's how I learned English, and also speaking and just practicing it. You live in the border and you talk, you know, at one point you go to the other side, al otro lado, and you sort of, you know, you practice it. But I think that when it comes to my closest emotions, like what language my mom talks to me and my dad also, and you know, all my boyfriends, I guess everything is closer to my emotions in Spanish. I think it comes more naturally. I never actually questioned myself if I should write in English. It was never a thing for me, actually. I never had that doubt.
1: It was really lovely to read about your family and you growing up in a house full of music. Is there a song that you associate with your family when you're like, esa es mi familia, esa es mi infancia? Or is it too hard to pick one?
2: No, I mean, it's hard to pick one, but I think it's easy in the sense that, for example, I think of the whole album by Juan Gabriel and Rocío Dúrcal. Así es que déjame y vete ya. No, no, no. I think her voice really reminds me of those trips that we used to do in the freeway to go to San Felipe when we were kids. And another song that we're still singing all the time is Sonia López and La Sonora Santanera, El Ladrón. My parents loved just putting parties together. They were very much, I don't know what happened, they just started working too hard and they didn't do it as much. But I do remember a lot of parties when I was a kid, a lot of dancing and cumbia and Rulli Rendo. And yeah, there's a lot of stories actually in the album that have to do with the imagery that I've developed with my parents' history, you know, like the myths, the family myths.
1: What's a song that you associate with your family in this album?
2: There's actually a song that my dad asked me to write for him when he turned 80 years old. He was like, I've never asked for anything, and I would like you to write me a song, because I'm turning 80. I'm like, okay, all right, you think they're quesadillas, Dad, like, whatever. Now everybody's going to want their, like, birthday song. I'm like, well, you have to turn 80, you know, to get their birthday song. And yeah, some of it is like stuff that I felt, and some of it is stuff that I got inspired by just thinking about the border and thinking about Tijuana and what I grew up seeing, you know, like some of the stories like La Línea that I always grew up seeing migrants trying to cross to the other side.

0: Tijuana, after reading the book, is a big character in your life. There are times when you miss it, times when you're talking about the beauty and the heartache that comes with living and growing up in a border city. How did growing up in Tijuana shape how you see the world?
1: In my family, Mexico was a big miss. We didn't have a cotidiana with Mexico City. We had a cotidiana with San Diego. We grew up with American television, American radio. We were like immersed in it. And at the same time, in my house, it was like always like Mexico, Mexico, Mexico is politics. And everything was always being discussed about Mexico as if we didn't live like right beside a country that was completely different. It was kind of funny. And also my dad would say like, esas gringas, like, ugh, like saying like, I don't want my daughters to be like that. You know, they're like so como muy liberales and ahí vienen y se van de fiesta. And he was like, I don't want my daughters to be like that. I want them to leave the house married with somebody. And, you know, that was sort of the ideal.
0: I think a lot of us, especially growing up with Mexican dads, can relate to the idea of like, no se habla de cuerpos, no se habla de novios. But there's a scene in your memoir that I would love for you to share with our listeners. When you and your twin sister are both teenagers and you're doing what teenagers do, which is you make out with your crushes in the car. And then your dad shows up. So can you tell us about that moment that you decided to include in your memoir? I think it's a universal experience.
1: Definitely. I think it's so funny, though. I keep remembering that. And I'm like, why were we so dumb to like park right outside of the house? It was like, my God, we could have parked anywhere. It was like so silly.
0: Literally anywhere else on the street.
1: Exactly. I think they were just dropping us off and then we started making out and my dad just sort of like, I heard my dad like touching the window and we were very scared of our dad. He was very strict about that stuff. You know, he's strict about like boys and kissing and oh my God, your kids, you shouldn't be. And what are you doing? But it was a very funny sort of naive thing for us to do, which I find now very sweet. You know, now that I've seen it, I see it like all these years afterwards, I feel like we were so sweet and naive.
0: I wanted to bring it back to two women that you wrote about who seemed to have inspired you, especially in your earlier years. First, your mom. You wrote that your first memories of music are tied to her. Mm-hmm. And I also want to ask about Margarita, the piano teacher that you had when you were little, mm-hmm. because you describe her with so much love, como con mucha ternura, like tenderness when you write about her. And to me, I sensed that the way you were writing about her is the way that she made you feel. So yeah, talk to me a little bit about these two women in your early years of falling in love with music.
1: They're two very important figures for me. My mom is definitely, I think she's the one who made me a tender person. I think she's the one who made me like a happy person and a tender person. And Margarita is really funny because I actually dedicated my first album to her and that was like, I don't know, many years ago. So yeah, she's definitely someone who left a very important influence on me.
0: I want to bring up the song Terca on your new album because, first of all, like, what a great title. Terca en mi manera de pensar. Terca en mi manera siempre de vivir. I guess terca is, in English, could be stubborn. So can you give our audience a little sort of behind the scenes on why that word, why write it that way, and how that's connected to your time in Mexico City?
1: Being stubborn is not necessarily seen as a positive thing. My mom never said it, but she was, ay, qué terca eres, mi amor. She was like, qué terca eres. So,
0: sí, no seas terca.
1: No seas terca, exactly. It's always a negative thing, you know, to be stuck, you know, because being terca is just being, you know, stuck to your idea, sticking to your idea of what you want to do, right? And that to a Mexican dad is not a good thing. So, you know, my dad was like, oh my God, qué terca eres. O sea, ¿por qué? ¿Por qué eres de México? Why do you want to go? And so this song is about how terca can be translated into being intuitive, you know, how following your interior voice and saying, this is what I need to do right now. And what I really love about this song is that when I showed it to my mom, she's like, oh my God, they've always called me terca. So she felt identified to that song too. And I thought that was great because I feel like in Mexico, as a woman, being sticking to what your ideas are is being a terca. Because women are maybe traditionally seen as, you know, you need to be quiet, you need to be nice. So I think that it's good to know that my mom also identified with that song because it gives me hope that, you know, we can change all the time, you know. I have to mention that my dad is the big lesson for me because he has definitely changed a lot from when I was growing up to now. And I feel happy and lucky to be able to see my dad transform himself into somebody different and very positively also. So that to me is like, I'm like, so there's always hope. Even men can change. So I've seen it.
0: Did your dad listen to the song? Did he like the song?
1: Yeah. I don't know what my dad from 30 years ago would have thought of everything now, but I do know what my dad from now thinks, and he's amazing. He's just super happy and super proud. So I'm very happy to be able to share all this. Yeah.
0: You know, I had the most amazing Mexican dad, and he just encouraged me so much, and he let me sort of do my thing. Telling me, aquí estoy, you know, like it was always the way that he talked to me. And I was very sad to lose him not that long ago. He was much too young to have left us. La canción, callaron las canciones. It kind of snuck up on me. I don't know who you wrote about or what loss or what absence, but it really hit me.

0: It felt very, very much like some of the feelings that I've had in my mind and in my bones about the loss and the absence of my dad. You know, you put out a song in the world and all of us are going to react however we're going to react to music by any artist.
1: Yeah.
0: So I was just curious about that song.
1: Emocionaste. Thank you. Thank you. Thank you for sharing that with me. Yeah. This song is about my best friend who died a couple of years ago. I think in my adult life, it's my hugest loss, you know. Thankfully, I have my parents and my family. And Lynn was like a family to me. I talk about her in the memoir a lot because she's definitely someone who was a very protective presence for me. And her death was just really shook my whole life up. She passed of cancer and she was also very young. She was such an important figure in my life that I felt like I wasn't going to be able to go on with writing anything if I didn't write that song. This whole instrumental part was sort of saying, Güera, you know, you're here in my mind. Everybody who's lost someone so important to them is maybe going to find some, maybe a little bit of, oh, okay, you know, because crying is also a way of expressing your love for someone who's not there anymore. You know?

0: Coming up on Latino USA, Mexican musician Julieta Venegas talks about making the choice to move to Mexico City as she was just starting out, and of course, making the unusual choice to pick up the accordion.
1: The accordion expressed something else about me that maybe I didn't know how to put into words.
0: 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No te vayas.

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0: It's Latino USA. I'm Fernanda Chavarri, in for our host, Maria Hinojosa. Before the break, I was speaking with Grammy Award-winning singer-songwriter Julieta Venegas about her upcoming album and accompanying memoir, Norteña. So let's get back to our conversation, but let's start far back in her career, when she was just starting out in the border city of Tijuana and makes the decision to move to the country's capital. Your choice to move to Mexico City, I mean, what a beast of a city in the most amazing and challenging way. And there's something that you wrote that stuck with me. You wrote, quiero que la Ciudad de México sea mía, que yo sea habitante de ella. So for the city to be mine, for me to be sort of like a resident, I guess the translation, like to be an inhabitant of it.
1: Uh-huh.
0: So what do you think now, as you were writing those words of what you thought when you first moved to Mexico City at 21, and now 30-something years later, your significance and your connection to Mexico with your music?
1: Well, the thing is that I never see myself maybe in the objective way that maybe other people might see what I do and the music that I've done or whatever. I just feel like I'm still sort of figuring things out all the time, you know, while I'm doing music. And when I came to Mexico City, I just felt like I had to be here, you know, I had to be in this place. I didn't know what for. I just wanted to be here. It wasn't about, yes, I'm going to do an album. I just want to play for more people, not my mom and my aunts and my grandma, because they were the ones who, all my friends would go to my little shows and everybody was always there, which was great. But at the same time, I was like, what would it feel like to play for people I don't know? You know, I've never done that. Maybe I should try it. You know, that was sort of like what I had in my head when I was coming to Mexico City, you know, like, what would happen if I would find a little quarter and I could sing some of my songs?
0: I feel like I just have to pause for a second and talk about the accordion, because I don't think a lot of people in their youth or as teenagers, they're just like, I think I'm going to pick up the accordion. I think this is the instrument I want to learn. You were the first woman I ever saw play an accordion. And it was in the video for the Mis Pasos, which I remember came out in the late 90s. It's got this like Fiona Apple-esque Alanis Morissette vibes. It's such an interesting combination. I don't walk around seeing like 20-year-old picking up the accordion.
1: Yeah, it was a strange choice at that moment, I guess. I was like, I was interested in it. I'd seen Los Lobos and Sergio Arau and Tom Waits and Los Tigres and everybody like playing it. And I was like, wow, what would it feel like to get out of the piano and have this instrument like a guitar, you know, because I was a pianist and maybe a different instrument would give me a different perspective. And at the point, I think it was a strange choice. And you're right that the song is kind of angsty. I think my first and second album are very angsty because I knew how to write about certain feelings, but didn't know how to express other feelings. But those feelings were definitely like, I was mad. And I was very like, you know, sort of serious and all that. And I definitely felt like the accordion expressed something else about me that maybe if I put in this instrument that I knew that it has this like festive spirit in it, you know, inside of it. And what's going to happen if I do this? And definitely it was a surprise. I would see the way people would react to the first shows I did in Mexico City. Their eyes were like, oh my God, what is this? What is she doing? Why is she bringing out this funky folk instrument?
0: And now it seems so natural to think of you on stage with an accordion. You wrote something, and I'm butchering it because I don't have it in front of me, but you said something like you wanted the songs or the album to feel like you were walking around your house looking at either the photos or a photo album of your family and of growing up. What do you want people to feel and to get when this album is out?
1: What I try to express is joy of being together with other people, you know, and I hope that people will find that in this album, you know, will find that those stories are just about being human and being close to other people, and being far away is sometimes very tough, and how that, you know, that can, and everything that I was feeling at that point, and which also made me come back to Mexico, was like very important for me. And I feel like the album is about expressing that, you know, just expressing this need for other people, you know, and I hope that they get that feeling and they maybe play it in their family reunions, hopefully.
0: It's made to be played in un dominguito así con botanita, you know, like to like enjoy yourself, I think. I think that's how I felt listening to it.

0: you spent some time in Argentina. You lived in Buenos Aires for how long? A good chunk.
1: 8 years. Yeah, 8 years.
0: I
1: just came back last year, yeah.
0: Why did you move there in the first place?
1: Well, my daughter's dad is from Argentina.
0: Okay.
1: We weren't together, but he went back to Argentina at one point and I met somebody else. And I was like, it's a good idea. Let's just go to Argentina, all of us. And then when I separated from the other person, I was like, I don't think I'm going to go back now. I mean, I think that this is good for my daughter and I should probably stick around for a few years and maybe wait till she's a cumple 18. And then she kind of wanted to come back also. So I was like, okay, so maybe, yeah, let's go back. But I wanted to come back for a few years already. I felt like I had this, me precario como estaba viviendo, because I felt all the time, I felt like I wanted to come back and that I was going to come back at one point. I didn't know when. And that uncertainty wasn't very positive for me. I felt like maybe I should just go back and stop thinking about going back, because I never felt myself established there. I never felt like I was going to stay there for good. And that's not a good feeling for me. I wanted to sort of feel like I did want to stay somewhere for good. And I feel that here. So, you know, that was important for me.
0: Yeah.
1: Emotionally, at least.
0: Less floaty and more grounded. Yeah.
1: Exactly. I felt a little bit floaty and a lot of references I didn't get and a lot of people didn't get my references. That was kind of hard. Juan Gabriel was definitely important because in Argentina, a lot of people don't really understand Juan Gabriel. And I was like, we're never going to understand each other then, you know? This is a problem for our relationship, you know? We need to talk about this.
0: We can't go on until we establish Juan Gabriel for you, and then we can be friends.
1: Exactly.

0: Julieta Venegas, before we let you go, we spoke to you a lot about growing up at the border, U.S. and Mexico, English and Spanish. So we're going to make you choose between two things in this rapid fire question. So I'm going to give you two options, whichever comes to mind first.
1: Okay.
0: The Cure or Juan Gabriel?
1: That's a hard one. We just talked about Juan Gabriel. So yeah, I think I would choose Juan Gabriel. But I'm definitely a mix of both. I mean, I can't say that artistically, I can say that I'm not one or the other. I'm definitely. But right now, this point in my life, definitely Juan Gabriel.
0: Sinead O'Connor or Rocío Dúrcal?
1: You're mean. I think they have to be hard.
0: Otherwise, Rocío, they're not
1: Durcal.
0: Fun. They have to be hard. Rocío Dúrcal.
1: Yeah, okay. I think Rocío Dúrcal, yeah.
0: Okay. Vinyl or cassette tapes?
1: Oh my God. You know what? I have been listening to cassette tapes, which I think is... the first time I listened to it, I'm like, am I going to turn into this kind of person? Am I going to turn into this? You know, because like the person who wants to go back to cassettes. But then I was like, yes, maybe I am going to turn into this person, because I had all my cassettes that I left in Mexico with a friend and he just gave them back to me like a week ago. And you know who is actually in the cassette player right now? I'm not going to lie.
0: Who?
1: Sinead O'Connor. It's crazy. It's

0: Wait, I have a cassette. It's right beside my bed because
1: Oh my God, I love this.
2: I'm not lying to you. Look.
1: I didn't think you were lying, to be fair.
0: Right here.
1: That's so cool.
0: She is right there.
1: Oh.
0: Sinead O'Connor.
1: I love
0: How
1: this.
0: About that?
1: Okay, last one. Piano or accordion?
0: Piano. I'm actually a piano player dressed up as an accordion player. I've always said that because for now, I'm preparing myself for a promotion tour. So I'm playing the accordion, I'm practicing, and I'm putting up all the songs together again with the accordion and everything. But when I'm at home, my natural thing is to sit at the piano. And when I'm writing also, I write in the piano. So yes, it's my natural instrument.
1: Well, I am so delighted that you gave us time today. It's been such a lovely conversation, and you share a lot on the memoir and you share a lot on this album, and I can't wait for people to get their hands on both and experience both in their own ways.
0: Well, thank you. Thank you, Fernanda. Muchas gracias por la entrevista.
1: Muchísimas gracias.
0: Estuvo muy divertida.
1: The new album and accompanying memoir from Julieta Venegas, titled Norteña, are both out this month.

0: Now we're going to switch gears and go from the north of Mexico all the way to New York City, where a funeral for the late and great trans activist Cecilia Gentili is taking place. And just a heads up that this story contains a mention of sexual violence. Please take care while listening. On February 6th, 2024, Cecilia Gentili passed away in her home from an overdose.
1: This is the homegoing service of Cecilia Gentili.
0: Her funeral took place a week later, just after Valentine's Day.
1: Cecilia!
2: Cecilia!
1: Cecilia!
2: Cecilia!
0: Cecilia was a pillar in the LGBTQ community across the globe.
1: Cecilia, we love you.
0: A leading advocate for sex workers, immigrants, incarcerated people, and those living with HIV.
1: We're not going to think of Cecilia as gone. We're going to think of her in another realm, in a place where everything is beautiful and shiny.
0: She created off-Broadway shows based on her life.
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4: Are we going to do this or not? Because it's going to take time. And I have a hair appointment at 10.
0: And in 2022, debuted her memoir, Faltas, Letters to Everyone in My Hometown Who Isn't My Rapist. It's a coming-of-age story of a young trans woman growing up in Argentina in the 70s and 80s.
4: So this book is not just about stories. This book is screaming, revolutionary ask to support trans young folks.
0: For this story, we go back to 2022, when the trans activist, actor, and author told us about the transformative power of storytelling. Here is Cecilia Gentili in her own words, a couple of years before her untimely death.
4: My name is Cecilia Gentili. I live in Brooklyn, New York City, and I am originally from Argentina. I didn't know what storytelling was. One time after I changed my name legally, Transgender Legal Defense helped me navigate my name change. And during those meetings of changing my name, I met this amazing trans individual. His name is Noah Lewis, and he invited me to be a part of a storytelling event. And I was like, what is in a storytelling?

0: student, and he explained to me that he thought that I could be good at telling stories. So I was like, what story am I going to say? So he asked me to practice with him.
1: That we were driving to my grandmother's house, and my brother, while we were crossing a railroad, elbowed me and said, "Do you see that railroad?" And I said, "Why are we whispering?"
0: And I found the process of talking about an event and talking about my feelings and talking about my story and talking about people around me throughout those times was really healing and very entertaining.
1: "We found you in the railroad." And I said, "Was I in a basket?" And he said, "No, no basket." Which is kind of depressing, right? The basket would make it look cute.
0: I love attention. I'm an Aquarius. I enjoy being the center of attention. And that was all put together. It was perfect. But I love telling stories live, right? So, you know, when you tell a story, it's easy because you manipulate the story as you want, right? As on the go, you change things around because it's your story. Who's going to tell you anything about it? You can do whatever you want. But when I started writing, it's different because you write something and it's structured and it's rigid. It's there. It's in a piece of paper. And every time somebody reads it, it's going to be the same. There's no way to tweak it or to play around. When I started writing these stories, I thought it would be important to have a public that for these stories to be told to somebody. So that's how I came with letters. I thought, I'm going to say these things that I have to say to the people that I want to say them, right? Many of them are alive and many of them are not. And that's how I started writing these letters to, they are seven letters to seven individuals that had some kind of impact in my life, good or bad. I love to talk about my hometown. I was born in Ciudad de Galvez. Most people live from agriculture. The town is very little and everybody knows you and everybody knows everything about you and everybody talks about everybody and everything that is a little bit outside the normal becomes some kind of sensation. When I was little in Argentina, was going through a dictatorship.
2: As many as 10,000 Argentines or more, men, women, and children who were labeled left-wing terrorists, were kidnapped off the streets by the military regime, tortured, and killed.
0: My mother was very clear about the political climate. She told me that she wanted me to know what the reality was because she clearly saw me as a queer kid. And, you know, oppressive regimes go first for people who think, right? For poets, for thinkers, and for artists. And many of those folks are queer. So the queer community is one of the communities that suffer the most when it comes to repression from oppressive regimes or governments. So my mom told me that most of the things that she was oppressive around was just because she wanted me to leave.

0: Coming up on Latino USA, Cecilia Gentili reckons with the past through storytelling.
1: I understood that it was no blame of my part in all of these terrible things that happened to me, that I was not to blame, which I did blame myself for many years.
0: Stay with us. No te vayas.
2: I'm Elena Moore. 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
0: It's Latino USA. I'm Fernanda Chavarri, in for our host, Maria Hinojosa. Before the break, we were listening to trans icon Cecilia Gentili, as we're celebrating International Day Against Homophobia, Transphobia, and Biphobia. Now we're going to go back to Gentili, who as a child found herself feeling different from her family.
1: I grew up with an extreme sense of binariness. So a person who was assigned male at birth should be masculine and do all masculine things and be rough and be all macho. And a woman had the expectation of being submissive and beautiful and wear dresses. And at the time, as it was the 70s, it was no concept of like trans people or non-binary people. I didn't meet another trans person until I was 17. So for many years, I thought like I was an extraterrestrial, or I thought that I was crazy. I never felt like anybody was like me. So that's how I grew up. I grew up having to perform a sense of masculinity that it was not really innate or really came naturally to me. But I navigated in a way in which I was able to indulge in my femininity and in the beauty of being a queer kid. My mom used to give me flowers to bring to the teachers very often. It's a form of appreciation that we do in Latin America. My mom sent me to school with my carnation in my hand. And when I got to school, I was confronted and told that I shouldn't go to class, that I had to go to see the superintendent, la directora de la escuela. And you know that something is wrong. It's not, they don't send you to see the superintendent if you are doing good. They send you to see them if you did something wrong. And there was my mom and these two women. One was a psychologist and another one a psychiatrist. And they, with very, not very pedagogic ways, they explained to me that I shouldn't use the girls' bathroom because I was using the girls' bathroom. I thought that that was normal. I felt and always see myself as a girl, so I would go into the girls' bathroom. So they explained to me that because of my genitalia, which is such a difficult conversation to have with a kid, 6 years old, you know, it's just hard. I think that was the first time that I learned to negotiate, you know, with people. And I was like, you know what? I'm not going to fight this. I'm just going to do what they tell me. And I stop using the girls' bathroom. But I actually thought at the moment that they were all crazy. As a child, I was obsessed with UFOs. I'm from an area of Argentina that was very famous for people seeing UFOs. One day we were driving with my father and my mother to my grandmother's house. We were driving and we passed through a railroad and my brother was like, that's where we found you. And I was like, what? He says like, yeah, we found you there. You're not my brother. You know, we found you there and you've been raised, you know, with us, but you're not part of this family, which is like really, really nasty. But, you know, I guess that's what brothers and sisters and siblings do, right? And I totally believed him. And it kind of made sense, right? I put two and two together and I was like, this is a known UFO area. I was found in a railroad. I'm a girl, but I have a pee-pee and I can use the girl's bathroom. Everything led me to believe that I was left in this earth by mistake by a group of extraterrestrials. And I went to my grandma and I explained that to her. And my grandma, being the amazing woman that she was, entertained it. And she said, yeah, maybe you are. I told her, like, maybe they'll come back for me. And that night, we waited for the UFOs to come back to get me. So we waited, and of course, nobody came. But she told me that we have to thrive with what we have at hand. And she told me that what I had was her and my family. And even if it wasn't my family, even if I was from another planet, I had to make the best out of it. It was a very important lesson of a very, very wise woman. I think it's important that we talk about the importance of giving good, healthy attention to our children. Because if we don't give them good, healthy attention, somebody may try to give them a negative attention, like it was my case. I've been in therapy for more than 10 years. And I believe that was the time that took me to come to terms with my history of abuse. And also with my history of survival, right? Because this book is not just about sexual abuse. It's about surviving sexual abuse. It's about finding ways to thrive as a young person. It is one phrase in the book that for me summarizes a lot of the whole book. That when we talk about sexual abuse and the person who sexually abused me, I say that he saved my life and ruined it forever, right? Because this person was the only person that was understanding me as a girl, that was entertaining my femininity. In the terrible way that it happened, it was also life-saving for me because I felt validated and recognized through the terrible actions that he committed. I think it's important that we talk about sexual violence and that we talk about sexual violence in children and in young adults. So this book is a lot about that, but it's a lot about surviving and the beauty of surviving and the strength of surviving and thriving. So after 10 years of therapy, I found the courage to talk openly about my history, because that history and the terribleness of some of the things that happened to me were a big part of my bad mental health, my need to use substances. So as part of my process of therapy, I came to understand that I could talk about these things, that it was okay to talk about these things. Finally, after so many years of therapy, I understood that it was no blame of my part in all of these terrible things that happened to me, that I was not to blame, which I did blame myself for many years. I decided not to soften any of the narrative, but also I decided that I didn't want to create a piece that was just about trauma. Because I believe that people in general, specifically cisgender people, have a tendency to fixate with the trauma and with the pain and with the terribleness of the lives of a trans person, right? So I wanted to intertwine the trauma with the joy that I experienced. So at the same time that these bad things were happening to me, I was also experiencing joy. And those two things can live at the same time. So that's why the book, I hope it translates as those two feelings living together and intertwine. All the letters that I wrote were really important for me. It was a very important letter that is addressed to my grandmother. It's meant to describe the joy and the beauty that we can create when we support people, specifically in this case, children who are different. And it's the story of a woman who decided to stand up for her grandchild. My grandmother loved tangos. In Argentina, the tangos is, you know, part of the culture. It's so important, right? But my grandmother watched a show called Grandes Valores del Tango. In the middle of the show, at a moment where I thought it was the most important for me with the song that I liked the most, I would come out of her room dressing with all her clothes and jewelry, and I would do a performance of a tango for them. So they stop looking at the TV and they move their heads to look at me, and the TV was just the music, but I was the show. I was doing the show. And I remember myself doing this at 4, 5, 6, 7 years old. That's one of the most beautiful memories of my grandmother. Her just allowing me to be me, right? And if more people would have allowed me to be me like she did, with good intentions, maybe my life would have been a little bit better. But even though it wasn't better, it was a life, and it's to be celebrated. And that's what we do. That's what we do as trans people. We have to celebrate ourselves when others don't. Trans kids are extremely under attack with pieces of legislation throughout the whole country where, like, trans kids are not supported in healthcare, or like the bans on sports for trans people, right? And all of this is the result of this ideology that trans people are this new phenomenon. Trans people have been here forever. And I think it informed a lot of my lives. Still nowadays, I find ways to do what I need to do to survive and thrive. I believe that storytelling is advocacy, and the advocacy is storytelling. The best way to create the change that we want in society and in our lives is by sharing our stories and asking for what we need. I've been here for 50 years. This is not new. The thing is that now trans kids are able to better understand themselves because like the internet, because information. But in my time, I didn't have any of that. So I had to improvise and I had to be myself and my feminine self and the little girl that I was as I could. And that's what I did. And I think it informed a lot of my lives.
0: A year after Gentili passed, a man admitted to selling fentanyl-laced heroin to the transgender activist. He was sentenced to 19 years in federal prison. Rest in peace to the saint and icon, Cecilia Gentili.

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2: This is Fresh Air. I'm Dave Davies, and we're talking about President Donald Trump's summit with Chinese leader Xi Jinping with Rush Doshi, a senior fellow and director of the China Strategy Initiative at the Council on Foreign Relations. On the table at the summit are a series of high-stakes issues, including tariffs and trade, the war with Iran, and the prospect of military conflict over Taiwan. In statements from each side after the first day of talks, China emphasized the status of Taiwan, warning that if it were mishandled, it could put the U.S.-China relationship in a dangerous situation. The U.S. statement focused on the importance of productive trade relationships. We recorded our conversation with Rush Doshi yesterday. You know, there is this technology, these advanced chips that the United States has. The firm NVIDIA, of course, is one of the most valuable companies in the world, right? And it's headed by Jensen Huang, who is actually of Taiwanese ancestry, I believe. He accompanied President Trump on this trip. Should we attribute any significance to that?
3: Well, it's interesting. You know, he's not only on the trip, you know, Elon Musk and Jensen Huang were both on Air Force One on the way to China. And what's interesting about his inclusion is that it suggests that maybe the two sides will be talking about chips, right? Because that's what Jensen Huang makes. He designs the world's best artificial intelligence chips. They're actually made in Taiwan. And so the question for U.S. policymakers has been, you know, given that artificial intelligence is a transformative technology with significant implications for American prosperity and security too, you know, should the best chips that we have be sold to China? And

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0: Governor Gavin Newsom released his revised state budget proposal today. The $350 billion plan projects balanced budgets through July of 2028. Newsom says he wanted to leave the next governor and legislature in a strong fiscal position.
1: I'm not just trying to get out of Dodge and enjoy 6 months of the next governor saying, well, I left you a balanced budget. This is a balanced budget structurally for the next 18 months after I'm gone. We are balancing not just for the next fiscal year, which ends July of next year. We're balancing for another year.
0: The budget projects more than $16 billion in additional revenue beyond what Newsom estimated in January, driven by strong stock market performance from AI companies. It also includes about $1.2 billion in reduced spending on health care programs and new revenue from taxing digital software sales. The plan now goes to the legislature, which must pass a budget before June 15th. San Luis Obispo Transit and its regional partner RTA have launched a new way to pay for bus fares. At a transportation meeting at SLO City Hall this week, Mobility Services Business Manager Alex Fuchs said riders can now pay by tapping their credit, debit, or prepaid cards.
2: And then similarly, if you have like a mobile wallet or anything that is connected to a bank card, you can use that for payment as well.
0: The tap-to-ride system launched on Regional Transit Authority and SLO City buses earlier this month. Seniors and Medicare cardholders can register their payment card online to make sure they get their discounted fares. Tap-to-ride also includes a new fare capping feature that automatically matches riders to the cheapest possible bus pass. But riders should use the same payment card on every trip so they don't accidentally pay for multiple bus passes. Our coverage of California and the Central Coast continues in a half hour. 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
4: 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I'm Elsa Chang in Culver City, California.
5: And I'm Sasha Pfeiffer in Washington. U.S. Education Secretary Linda McMahon sparred with Democrats today over her proposed budget and over a handful of education issues that could affect millions of students.
6: Americans reelected President Trump with a clear mandate to sunset a 46-year-old, $3 trillion failed education bureaucracy in D.C. and return authority to where it belongs. To parents, teachers, and local leaders.
5: Lawmakers on the House Education Committee discussed new caps on student loans and McMahon's ongoing efforts to dismantle the department she was hired to run. NPR education correspondent Corey Turner is with me now in the studio to explain. Hi, Corey.
7: Hey, Sasha.
5: Start us off with where things stand right now in the effort to dismantle the education department.
7: Yeah, so here's what we know. The Trump administration has cut department staff by nearly half. It's also in the process of offloading lots of programs onto other federal agencies. In March, for example, the department said it would be gradually transferring over time responsibility for the nation's massive federal student loan portfolio to the U.S. Treasury Department. Now, not surprisingly, today, all of this was roundly condemned by the committee's Democrats, and it was cheered by Republicans who obviously don't like the department have made that very clear. Here's Republican Representative Randy Fine of Florida.
8: I hope you're the last Secretary of Education, but not because I don't think you're doing a great job, but because I hope that we fully return this issue to the states.
7: Now, Sasha, I do want to say that this dismantling deserves kind of air quotes. And that's because, for example, NPR has obtained internal documents from the department that show after the student loan office there was gutted last year, they're now trying to hire more than 300 new education department employees, which feels to me at least like a tacit acknowledgement that last year's cuts went too far.
5: As in the case of some other agencies, too. Interesting. Yeah. Corey, I know you have been closely following the education department's responsibilities when it comes to student civil rights. Did that come up today?
7: Absolutely. The Office for Civil Rights, or OCR, investigates complaints of discrimination in schools. And

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1: 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It's 67 in Salinas, 70 degrees in Atascadero, 67 in Santa Barbara. Here at KCBX in San Luis Obispo, it is now 69 degrees. Look for partly cloudy skies tonight, becoming sunny by tomorrow afternoon, and warmer temperatures ahead. In the Inland Valley, Salinas expecting a high of 68, Atascadero 78, Paso Robles 84, and Santa Ynez should see a high of 76. In the Coastal Valley, San Luis Obispo 72 and Santa Maria 70. Along the coast, Avila Beach look for a high of 70, Los Osos 64, and Santa Barbara 66 degrees. It's 11 minutes before 5 o'clock, and you're listening to NPR's All Things Considered here on KCBX.